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1: For the first time in 9 years, the best players in the world came together.
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0: Hello, I'm Neil Kirksall.
1: And I'm Chris Howden. This is As It Happened, the Archive Edition. Coming up,
0: a nature walk down memory lane. We've spent a lot of time in the dark, dusty AIH archives, so we are relieved to be emerging. You okay?
1: It's dusty.
0: It is dusty, right. He's relieved. I'm relieved to be emerging with stories about the wonders of beautiful landscapes and the people dedicated to preserving them.
1: Looking for common ground. In Dartmoor, UK, you could wild camp without permission from landowners until a court decision put that right at risk. But our guests sought to make people less tense about tents.
2: Such a changeable place and so steeped in history and myth in this country that it's just, it's magical. There's no other word for it.
0: Bloom or bust. In 2023, the California Superbloom drew crowds to see acres of desert covered in colorful wildflowers. But for botanists, that event represented a rare opportunity to study important species such as the elusive

0: from Toronto with Garden Song, and it'll take us to the end of As It Happens for Monday, May 18th.
1: As It Happens, we'll be back tomorrow. I'm Nora Young.
2: Enjoy your evening.
0: And I'm Lisa Brin Rundle. Good night.

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1: Things at the precinct haven't been the same.
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0: Now the BC forecast on the north coast. A mix of sun and cloud Tuesday with a high of 13. Highs up to 15 and mainly cloudy in the Peace. In the central interior, including Prince George, a mix of sun and cloud with a high of 17. Highs from 16 to 19 with some sun and cloud Tuesday in the Kootenays. In the southern interior, including Kelowna, increasing cloudiness in the morning with a high of 21. And for Metro Vancouver, Greater Victoria, and the Fraser Valley, a mix of sun and cloud Tuesday, windy in some areas with highs around 17.
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0: And it's also a strange human behavior.
1: A big belly laugh is like a scream and people throw their head back.
2: Imagine you were an alien and you came to Earth and you heard these sounds.
0: This is Ideas contributor Peter Brown.
2: You'd hear these weird honking noises. You'd see people gasping and then falling over. And then others would start making the same honking noises and falling over. You'd have to wonder, what is this behavior? What's the point of it?
3: You don't care what you look like. You don't care what you sound like. There's no control.
0: Peter Brown's documentary is called Laughing Matters, The Science of Laughter.
2: And when you get right down to it, the biggest question is, what is a laugh?
4: Your face is contorted. I think if you saw it, to be honest, and you muted the audio, it might look terrifying, though.
5: So if someone's really laughing hard, they can barely make a noise sometimes. You start to get spasm sounds when you get these big movements of the intercostal muscles run into each other and you just get a kind of sound. You get guttural whistles. You get squeaks. You can get snorts as people are desperately trying to pull air back in. As long as there's a ha, ha, ha, ha, we hear laughter. But laughter itself is a lot more than that, or can be.
2: Sophie Scott directs the Institute for Cognitive Neuroscience at University College London. She spent most of her career studying laughter and what it communicates.
5: First of all, it's a nonverbal emotional expression. And those are interesting because they are things we make when we are in stronger emotional conditions than words are good enough for. So if you are properly scared, you'll scream. If you are really, really upset by something, you will probably start sobbing. And in terms of the emotion that's behind laughter, I think it's a particular kind of social joy.
2: Social joy? I hadn't thought of laughter that way.
5: It's a joy that you find when you are with people whom you like, who you love, who you want to play with, who you want to share positive emotions with. It can happen when you're on your own, but it pretty much mostly happens in the company of others. So it's a sort of social joyfulness.
2: The social joyfulness Sophie Scott is talking about appears to be universal. It transcends language and culture.
5: As long as you have the sort of shape of the sound of laughter, people hear laughter. It's quite extraordinary, and it was the only positive emotion that we tested that was cross-culturally recognised. So my PhD student, Lisa Sota, did several trips to Namibia where she was looking at the recognition of emotion from the voice and to what extent any of this might be cross-culturally meaningful. And again, laughter was the only positive sound that fell out. And all of these things started to make us think, hang on, this is quite unusual. We've got something different here. And that I always say that laughter was hiding in plain sight. It was basically saying, look, I'm a very different thing. You haven't seen anything like me before.
6: What's weird about laughter is it doesn't seem to have any survival benefit at all. In fact, it seems to be disabling. When you laugh, for example, you lose muscle tension in your upper body. So you can't wrestle or throw somebody to the ground or even throw a rock. The ha ha ha has air running in and out of your lungs really quickly in your diaphragm. And all of this stuff seems utterly inappropriate.
2: John Morrell is professor emeritus in philosophy at the College of William and Mary in Virginia. He's written 6 books about laughter and humor.
6: Say it's 20,000 years ago and we all live in caves. Cave A has people who haven't developed humor yet, and Cave B has these people who can laugh about things. Well, wouldn't Cave A be better off than Cave B? People who would, for example, see some wild animal and laugh about it, how could it be of value?
2: He raises a great question. Why would we evolve a behavior that leaves us unable to stand or even breathe? The first clue is found in the sound of our laughter. That laughter contains a link in an evolutionary chain that goes back millions of years, according to Marina Davila Ross.
7: Sometimes when I listen to a human laugh, I identify them with a specific ape

0: I could say somebody laughs a little bit more like a gorilla, or somebody laughs more like an orangutan.
1: Dr. Davila-Ross is a comparative psychologist. Her signature achievement was proving that there's a direct line from this orangutan laugh to this. And yes, she says that apes laugh. Not that they do something like laughter. They actually laugh.
0: We are quite convinced that great apes laugh because we examined all of the great apes and we treated the acoustic data like a geneticist would treat genetic data in order to make conclusions about evolutionary relationships.
1: Dr. Davila-Ross traced our laughter backwards about 13 million years to a time before humans, before even the great apes. And the research she conducted is called phylogenetic analysis.
0: Phylogeny is the study of evolutionary relationships.
1: Phylogenetic analysis examines the features of a species to see how they're related in the evolutionary progression.
0: And by conducting specific analysis that lead to evolutionary trees, we can assess with, for instance, acoustic data or typically genetic data, how species relate to one another. I collected long calls of male orangutans throughout Borneo and also obtained recordings from my colleagues in Sumatra and from Borneo. And we use then the acoustic data in order to reconstruct evolutionary relationships.
1: Her research into the sonic properties of laughter began with tickling. She asked animal keepers all over the world to tickle the great apes in their care. And she had human mothers tickle their babies. Then she compared the sounds of all the tickled creatures.
0: I just systematically coded the recordings and then put it into a phylogenetic analysis. And the phylogenetic tree told us which one is the more rudimentary laughter, how are they connected with each other, how are they connected with human laughter. You develop trees that provide the simplest explanation, the fewest number of evolutionary steps. And the fewest number of evolutionary steps means here, bonobos and chimpanzees were closest to humans, orangutans were furthest away, and in the middle, there were the gorillas.
1: So this is what millions of years of evolution sounds like in reverse order.
0: The ancestral ape laughter about 13 million years ago must have sounded very similar to the orangutan laughter. Very rudimentary, very simple in its form. It's just one call element, a very simple structure that resembles just breathing out in a grunt-like way.
1: So that's what laughter sounded like roughly 13 million years ago. And then it changed.
0: About 5 to 8 million years ago, that's probably where laughter became more complex.
1: If you picture the evolutionary tree, there's one branch where orangutans are all alone. The other branch leads to the rest of the great apes and eventually to humans. On this more populated branch of the tree, the first ape you find is the closest relative of the orangutan, the gorilla.
0: Gorilla laughter is more of a staccato-like laughter. It has many call elements close to one another, and it's often produced while they're exhaling. There's less of a panting there. So laughter is produced for a longer period of time in comparison to the orangutans.
1: Now jump ahead another few million years, and the tree branch is off again. Gorillas are in one branch, and down the other branch, we find chimpanzees and our nearest kin, bonobos.
0: Roughly speaking, within 5 to 3 million years ago, laughter became even more complex in its temporal pattern and its acoustic structure or spectral structure. And bonobos or chimpanzees.

0: these next to that produce love songs that are more complex in their temporal patterns that can be quickly produced. Often, particularly chimpanzees are producing panting laughter. The panting comes from this inhalation and exhalation. And while inhaling, producing the sound, and while exhaling, producing the sound. One of us can also do that. They can also produce a lot of very interesting elements. Acoustic structures more complex than that of a gorilla.
1: And finally, the tree branches off one last time. And this is where we live, nearest to bonobos and chimpanzees, with gorillas farther away from us, and farthest away, orangutans. Human laughter is characterized by one of the key features Marina Davila Ross is constantly listening for, voicing.
0: Voicing is what makes laughter sound so melodic, this ha-ha type or this hey-hey type of laughter. It has many quickly changing bits in the acoustic structure and makes it even more complex than a chimpanzee laugh or a bonobo laugh.
1: Listen again to the sound of the bonobo. And now the human baby. Uncanny, isn't it? They're both a long way from the orangutan. Millions of years away. But all of those calls were produced the same way. By tickling. Laughter is the sound of play.
2: Primates, like all mammals, and especially juveniles and infants, they play with one another. And play is rough and tumble. Play, it's wrestling, growing one another, hitting one another, grabbing one another, chasing one another.
1: That's legendary Dutch primatologist Jan van Hoof. He studied chimps at play and was the first to document what he called the play face.
2: It's in fact a kind of mock fighting. It exercises the animal and the animals get experience, but that is not why they do it. They do it for fun. They do it for fun. And when two animals play, they accompany it regularly with a play face and a particular vocalization, which tells them, hey, what we are doing now is just for fun. It's just for fun. But don't take it seriously. It is for fun. And they do that by opening their mouth very widely and making kind of short breathing sounds that sound like and you can hear that. And that is, indeed, it is homologous. It is similar to our human laughter.
1: Philosopher John Morrell.
3: Without a play signal, animals that are mock attacking another animal might very well be taken as a real attack. And in that case, they would get hurt. If I just reached over, grabbed your arm, and started to bite you without indicating that I'm just fooling around, you could hurt me. And especially in animals.
1: Great apes aren't alone in voicing play signals. In several famous studies, researchers tickled rats.
4: Rats laugh, and this is work done by Jan Panksepp. So he found that rats laugh when they're tickled and they laugh when they're playing. So showing the same characteristics as chimps and humans. It's a different sort of sound.
1: Here's what a rat laughing sounds like. Okay, you don't have to turn that up. A rat's chirping laughter is actually beyond the range of human hearing. So here's what it sounds like when it's brought down into our auditory range.
4: And they make it when they want to be tickled. Or there were studies last year where they taught rats to play hide and seek with a human. And the rats would make the sound when they got found. And they would make the sound when they were looking for the human. And it was associated with this fantastic behavior called Freudensprung, where they jump up and down and they squeak. So I'm a delighted rat, it seems to me. Woo! But interestingly, when they're trying to hide from you, they stop making it. They're like, oh, no, don't laugh now, I'm going to get found, you know. So that's

0: share.
1: This is laughter yoga. Yes. People start saying ha ha ha in a group, and soon everyone is laughing.
2: I recently acquired insulin dependent diabetes.
3: 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You can also find us on the CBC Listen app or wherever you get your podcasts. I'm Nala Ayed. Laughter is so basic to being human that it's easy to overlook. But what exactly is it? And why do we even laugh in the first place? Contributor Peter Brown tries to answer those questions in his documentary, Laughing Matters.
1: So we know this much. We inherited laughter as a play signal from our evolutionary ancestors. We're wired to respond to some affiliative behaviors, including laughter. And that's why laughter may have been useful to us as a false alarm signal. It's loud and it spreads quickly. But for me, there's one aspect of laughter that evolutionary theories have a harder time explaining. Because laughter is more than just contagious. It can leave you absolutely helpless.
4: It stops the muscle, the brain control and spine control that's leading to metabolic breathing. So, you know, normal staying alive breathing. It stops you speaking. If you, there are several good examples on the radio and on TV of like news presenters desperately trying to keep talking while they are laughing. And most of the time, the laughter wins.
5: What's happening in the course of the next hour? Well, first up after the news.
4: So there's one from the Today programme, which is a very serious news programme in the UK. One of the hosts, James Naugherty, was talking about an upcoming interview with Jeremy Hunt, the culture secretary.
5: Well, first up after the news, we're going to be talking to Jeremy Hunt, the culture secretary, about broadband.
4: And he called him, yeah.
5: It's 8 o'clock on Monday, the 6th.
4: I mean, he just then has about a minute because he has to talk. There's no one else in the studio. He has to keep talking. He sounds like he's having a fight with a pig.
5: Every community in Britain has been promised that they'll have access to the fastest broadband networks within 5 years. Excuse me. And Egypt has called in international shark experts to investigate a series of attacks in the Red Sea. Pardon me.
4: And he says, oh, sorry, I've got hiccups. He manifestly are laughing. It's beautiful. Or one where there's a man and a woman interviewing the swimmer, Ryan Naugherty, and they're talking to him about a new television programme, which is going to be like a reality TV programme about his life.
6: There's so much more to me than swimming. I like to go dancing, hang out with my friends. I like doing fun stuff like playing basketball, skateboarding.
4: And they come back to the studio and they just start screaming. They're like, what are they going to put in the programme? He's so boring.
7: Okay, Ryan, good luck to you. We'll be watching.
6: Thank you.
7: Seriously, how are they going to get enough material? What was the question that stumped him?
1: We've all been there. You can't breathe. You can't stand.
4: You also become very, very weak. You know, if a tiger came in at that point, there would be a short span of time and there wouldn't be very much you could do about that. So from an evolutionary point of view, that's hard to justify unless the opposite's true. We don't laugh like that just anywhere and with anybody. You're sort of saying, I feel safe enough with you. I am comfortable enough with you that I would let myself be this vulnerable around you. And I suspect, again, that's where a lot of its power lies. Laughter's as much of an index about where you are and who you're with and how you feel about them as it is to do with anything that's actually caused the laughter.
1: We now reach the moment in our evolution where our laughter changes. And what we laugh about begins to change as well. This is the moment between 3 and 6 million years ago when our ancestors stood on two legs. It was a pretty long moment.
0: Suppose you and I are part of a hunting party on the Serengeti in East Africa, and we're coming through a clearing, and we look up ahead and we see 4 or 5 lion tails wagging above the grass.
1: John Morrell with another lion scenario.
0: We grab our spears and we're all set for a big fight. As we get a little closer, we see that the lion has brought down a gazelle, and the lions are just eating away. They're stuffing themselves with the gazelle. And we know that a lion that's full isn't going to attack us. So at this point, false alarm, we might laugh. Now, if we don't have language yet, that whole thing just disappears right away.
1: When we stand up, our laughter is transformed. It sounds different.

0: We can control our breathing, so now we can laugh longer on an out-breath and generate a greater variety of sounds. And that same breath control also gives us the ability to speak, so we have more to laugh about.
1: One of the things that I think happened very early in humor is exaggeration. Suppose we saw four lion tails, but then we got up close and we saw the lions are eating the gazelle. If we get back to camp and we said, you remember when we got to the clearing, there were, now I could say four, but wouldn't it be better if I said 10? Or we do this today. We say there were millions of cars in the parking lot. So one of the first things I think happened is people had funny experiences. They enjoyed it with other people, and then they shared it with the wider tribe.
0: But why is the tribe laughing in the first place? They didn't see the lion's tails, so what makes the story funny? For thousands of years, philosophers, theologians, and thinkers of all stripes have been offering theories about what makes something funny. What most of those accounts have in common is this.
2: Surprise!
0: Whether you call it a psychological shift or a violation of expectations or a punchline, something unexpected happens. Our brains process that surprise, and then we laugh. A psychology experiment from the early 1980s offers a perfect illustration of the way we react to surprise, the Lambert-Deckers experiment.
1: In the Lambert-Deckers experiment, people are asked to pick up pairs of weights, and all of the weights look the same.
0: John Morrell.
1: They look like metal blocks on a table. So this looks completely unsurprising and boring. You pick up a couple of weights, and then you're told, okay, now move to the right, pick up the next pair. By about the third or fourth pair, you're bored. But the fifth pair either weighs 10 times as much or one-tenth as much as the first, and almost everybody laughs. So to me, this is the pure incongruity of your expectations were violated. Obviously, the situation is utterly benign. You're not being tested on this. You're not being evaluated. Nobody's going to get hurt. So you are surprised, but you can enjoy it. And that's what laughter is.
0: So the input is a surprise, and the output is a laugh. Now it's time to attach some electrodes to your scalp and find out how you do that.
3: I'm most interested in how does the brain basically adapt the mechanisms it has for surprise and turn that into like a humor processing mechanism.
0: Scott Weems is a cognitive neuroscientist and the author of Ha! The Science of When We Laugh and Why.
3: First, I would like to know what part of the brain recognizes the joke, what part gets that something has happened that you weren't expecting in normal dialogue. And then, you know, that's the beginning. And then after that, what do you do with it? How do you make sense of that Groucho Marx line or, you know, whatever it is you've just encountered and aren't fully getting? And so for humor, that's kind of where it starts with me is this. It's a matter of conflict and surprise, at least in the way I see it.
0: There's still a lot to discover about the neuroscience of laughter, but we're starting to gather clues thanks to high-tech tools like MRIs that allow us to track brain activity.
3: If you're listening to a joke, you'll definitely have auditory parts of the brain active. A whole bunch of other areas reasoning too. Visual jokes, you know, like cartoons will have visual areas. Pretty much always there'll be some frontal lobe involvement. That's our problem solving area. That's MRI kind of findings. There's also a tool called the EEG, electroencephalogram. And it works differently in that it doesn't really tell you so much where. I mean, it can tell you, you could see where electrical activity is produced on the brain, but not highly localized. So you're looking at general regions a little more than down to the millimeter kind of, you know, resolution. And it is really useful because it can look at changes in electrical activity over the course of thousandths of a second. And for a joke, which might last half a second or a second or two, you know, sometimes if it's a one-liner, it's really quick. It's happening in a few seconds or less. Some of the most productive tools use a combination of both. So you're looking at what parts of the brain where are active and in what order.
0: Scott Weems breaks down what happens whenever we hear a punchline or twist into three phases. First, the constructing phase, when the brain tries to make sense of what it just heard. Second, the reckoning phase, when we sort through all the options and discard the incorrect solutions.

0: the human culture and civilization. But humor as a subject of study hasn't traditionally been well respected. And as John Morell likes to say,
1: in traditional schools, a kid who's good at art might be sent to the art room, and a kid who's got some musical talent might be lucky and go to the music room. But a kid who's got a good sense of humor is sent to the principal's office.
0: But he believes that laughter reveals one of humanity's best qualities.
1: The biggest thing I think it reveals is human resilience. We can live in heat, we can live in cold, and we've adapted ourselves amazingly to different climates. Some people even want to put us on other planets now. I think humor and human creative thinking, the human problem solving, I think are closely related. And when I think of the people that I know who've got very little sense of humor, they're also not creative thinkers. They're not good problem solvers. The ability to laugh about things shows the ability to suddenly shift your perspective and look at things in a new way. And I think those are strongly linked. So creativity and humor go together. And humans are amazingly creative compared to any other species.
0: Neuroscientist Scott Weems also believes that it's the getting of a joke that sets humanity apart.
2: We are built to be curious. If we are not curious about our world and constantly trying to find ways to adapt, we are probably less likely to pass on genes to future generations. And I think that's why humor is kind of so useful, is it's tapped into that in such a way that we can get at it very quickly.
3: We tried to remove the tusks, but they were embedded in so firmly that we couldn't budge them. Of course, in Alabama, the Tuscaloosa.
2: Groucho Marx line, you know, it might just be a dozen words or more, but we still get at that confusion, that conflict, and that resolution sometimes very quickly. And we take pleasure in that. So it makes sense that we would be curiosity machines. We like learning new things and being surprised. There's a joy in waking up one morning and understanding what you thought, you know, you understood, and then realizing at the end of the day, nope, I understood it a little bit better today.
0: Personally, I feel there's something profound in giving ourselves over to laughter together. And comics Ivan Dekker, Sophie Buttle, Niall Sagan, Trent McClellan, and Carly Heffernan may talk about slaying an audience, but when they hear an audience laughing, they all believe something deeper is happening.
4: Laughing and rhythm.
5: Now more than ever, social media is designed to make you feel alone. It's a place where anonymous people can criticize and argue all the time. And even understanding that if people are on the surface very different than you, if you can both laugh at the same thing, it shows that you're not that different.
6: We love to feel part of a group and part of a tribe, and laughing together just tells everybody around you, yes, we all think the same thing, and you know, you're not alone. And yeah, it's really beautiful.
7: You watch TV and, you know, everyone in the commercial has just a perfect life and a perfect family and yada, yada, when nothing in real life is like that. People are like, yeah, oh my God, yeah, right, you're right, I totally forgot. This is all totally ridiculous. It's obscene, absurd.
8: They'll recognize themselves or their dad or their wife or their husband or their kid in the stories that you're telling, and that makes it human. That allows us to feel connected in that moment. And I think that's one of the most powerful moments of connection you can feel anywhere.
9: When we laugh as an audience together, it's the closest we come to telepathy.
10: That wave of laughter that connects us, it doesn't know gender, and it doesn't know race, and it doesn't know class or privilege. It has connected this unique group of people in this moment in a level of humanity that I think is aspirational to live from.
0: That last voice belongs to Ryan McMahon. He's a writer, podcaster, and comic. He's also Anishinaabe, and has done a lot of thinking about the way laughter appears in the Ojibwe language.
10: Bapi is the word that we use for laughter. Bapi, or Bapiwok, means they are laughing, Bapiwok. And the Ojibwe language in particular is a verb-based language, so it's an active language. When we speak our language, we're talking about the things we're actually doing. And so there's different ways that you can use the word bapi or bapiwok or

0: Mapi Dewok, which means they're laughing at each other. Baga Mapi, which means they show up laughing. What really shines for me when you look at the language around the word laugh is that the laughter is not at your expense. You're in on it.
1: When you were saying that, what popped into my head was there's a neuroscientist named Sophie Scott, who I interviewed for this. And when I asked her, what is a laugh? She said, laughter to me is a kind of social joy.
2: I think it's a particular kind of social joy.
1: And it sounds like that's exactly what you're talking about.
0: I think she nailed it. I think she's probably an Anishinaabe. And if she's not, tell her to call me and I'll get her a status card from Kuchiching First Nation, Northwestern Ontario, Treaty 3. She's in.
3: That's incredible. Oh, what a lovely quote. That's lovely.
1: I mean, I just had to call Sophie Scott to play her that comment from Ryan McMahon and to ask her to do this next thing. I know that you can do a very good Northern English accent because that's where you're from. How would you say Anishinaabe?
3: Anishinaabe. They won't want me now.
1: So it's only fitting that the last word on laughter goes to cognitive neuroscientist and honorary Anishinaabe, Sophie Scott.
2: 22 years ago, my father was taken desperately ill. I mean, like really ill. Was dying, was incredibly unwell. And we were all sat around in a hospital waiting for someone to do something and nothing was happening. And we were all just getting, we'd kind of moved through anxiety and just in this kind of silence. And my father suddenly said, we've laughed a lot, haven't we? And I said, yes, we have. And I thought at the time, I thought, well, I don't know. I didn't quite understand why he said it. And then of course, you know, he actually made it through that afternoon and had another happy 14 years of life. So that's fine. But then the intermin, I started, you know, it wasn't the end of a story. The more I worked with laughter, that kind of thoughts comment was always at the back of my mind. And now, of course, I think he's right. You know, if you can look back at a life that feels like it had a lot of laughter in it, that actually for you means that you probably were, you know, at least, you know, if nothing else, given that one day we all die, the days before that death should be filled with as much happiness and laughter as possible, because what else is there?
4: You were listening to Laughing Matters by contributing producer Peter Brown. Lisa Ayuso is the web producer of Ideas. Technical production, Danielle Duval with additional help from Tom Howell. Nikola Lukšić is the senior producer. The executive producer of Ideas is Greg Kelly.
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10: When the legendary singer-songwriter Angélique Kidjo's first album got successful, she was forced to flee her home country of Benin. She'll tell you that incredible story of how she snuck out of the country and how that moment has shaped everything she's done since.
11: From CBC News, the World This Hour, I'm Neil Herland. We begin in San Diego, where two teenage shooters opened fire at a mosque, killing three men before apparently killing themselves. Scott Wall is the San Diego police chief. He says the mother of one of the suspects called police before the attack.
12: She believed her son was suicidal, and she began to share information that

little bit about that. She's a Grammy-winning legendary singer. She's a UNICEF International Goodwill Ambassador. She's one of the most lauded African artists ever. But she'll tell you the story of how when she started to get famous and successful, it was at the same time as the dictatorship in her home of Benin. So she'll tell you the story of the daring escape she had to make into France just to keep making music. Angélique Kidjo, coming up. Plus, you'll hear from one of the most exciting songwriters coming out of BC right now. His name is Young Friend, and he'll be here to tell you about his brand new album.

0: You were 6 years old. I think the story is that your mom was, you were at some show and you had to get up during an intermission or something like that to sing?
1: Yeah, my mom had a theater, the largest theater group that ever existed in West Africa till today. And she has a play that lasts 3 hours. And knowing the public, she decided for the intermission to have dancing. So she went around the country and around the world pretty much to have a collection of dances that she does a costume for, and then it represents the part of the world where that dance comes from. As a little girl, I was always mesmerized by the costume. And I'm always in the dressing room playing with the costume. And my mom have no help. From scene to scene, she'll put the costume based on the scene that is coming. And here I am messing up everything. And she guys go, get out of there. Man, don't be... And I'm like, Mom, I want to wear this. I mean, get out of there. So one day I was in the costume, and the little girl that used to play the role of the little princess for the king was sick. She has malaria. So here I am, and I know the piece by heart. And she came and dragged me by my ankle from the bottom of the costume again. She said to me, you bug me every day. You want to be the girl. You want to sing? This is your chance. Come and sing. I said, no, I'm going on stage. No. She said, yes. By the time I'm saying no, she put the costume on me and shoveled me on stage. My God, I can feel all.

0: Well, welcome, by the way, Angelique. Lovely, lovely sentimental welcome after exile from your parents.
1: I was just like, oh, they're still the same. They are still picking at each other. They've been left for so many years. They're still having this peculiar fights about stupid stuff. But it makes me so happy to see that they didn't lose their sense of humor, both of them.
0: One thing with you is that I wanted to ask about the FIFA record, which is where you traveled around parts of Benin in West Africa and you met villagers and you recorded rhythms that you heard. But I bet that was sort of doing your mom's work too. If your mom had been doing a lot of that work, you told me about that theater piece she did. And the thing I remember you saying was she had found stories had found songs from around the region. Yeah. That FIFA record, which you got a lot of attention for, that must have felt like doing her work.
1: Oh, yeah, it was doing her work and also reminding myself of the power of the rhythm, the sound of the drums.

0: I live in exile with those drums in my head.
1: It's
0: a reminder of me where I come from, and it's a comfort for me too, because where I was and where I am today, I don't know where I'm going. I don't know how my life gonna move from now on, but I definitely know where I belong and where I come from. And that what informs everything that I do. Every moment I live it to the fullest of it. And I just wish people understand that this life that is given to us from our birth till our death is our choices that make it worth it. You can be angry, it's okay. But how do you surpass your anger and still find curiosity, greatness, and beauty in little things or big things? Because if you're angry and you blame everybody for your misery, you're not living a life, a full life. For me, it's a waste of life. It's a waste of time.
2: Sure.
0: I never could understand and can't understand hatred because it doesn't make sense to me. When I get angry, man, it takes me days to get out of that hole. It takes drains all my energy out. I lost my appetite. I lost sleeping. I don't like to get angry.
2: But you would have had that anger if you were living in France and you couldn't come back to Benin. That'll make you, and you were forced to leave. That'll make you angry.
0: It didn't make me angry because I have music as an outlet. Whatever I remember, I put it on the music. Because my mom and dad have told me when I was leaving that if I found out that it was so hard for me that I'm losing my body integrity, my mind and my soul integrity, there's no shame of coming back, even if I haven't achieved anything. And I know that that love and understanding of my parents was also something that kept me away from anger. Because I know that if I'm angry, I can't write music.
2: Yeah, you're hurting yourself.
0: Yeah, that's it.
2: I'm Tom Power. You're listening to Q. Coming up later in the show, you're going to hear my conversation with one of the most exciting songwriters coming out of BC right now, this guy named Young Friend. So stick around for that. But right now, you're in the middle of my conversation with Angélique Kidjo, who's won countless awards and Grammys, and she's won the prestigious Polar Music Prize. A lot of the recognition around her happened after she signed to this record label called Island Records. She put out this record called Logozo back in 1991. And it really took off. Don't get me wrong. It's a great album. But what really strikes you when you start looking into this record is that Angélique had a completely different way of like putting songs together, of thinking about what's important in music than kind of anyone else at the time. I wanted to ask her about that. So I played her a little bit from that record. Here's the rest of our conversation.

0: I was thinking a little bit about how people would have approached music production at that time. In Paris in the 80s, and I guess in the 90s in this case, that it would have been like harmonically driven. Like oftentimes for people who don't know, when you walk into a studio, you have a song and the song that you have is chords and lyrics. And then you figure out the rhythm based on the chords and lyrics. What I find interesting about you is, if I'm not mistaken from what I've read, your approach then and now is you start with the rhythm section. Like you, it has to start with the percussion. It starts with the rhythm and then you build. It's sort of, it's not how I'm used to making music. To talk to me a little bit about that. I love this attitude.
1: Well, I mean, the thing that is really interesting when I did that first album was to get people to get used to the rhythm, some of the rhythm where I come from. Benin is a small country. But there are rhythm every village, every mile, every village you cross. There's different language, and there's different rhythm. I am a rhythmic person. When I hear a drum when I was a kid, there's nothing you can do to stop me to find where that drum is. And I'm going to go. I'm going to go and dance and listen and learn. So when I started writing my demos for that album, we started with the percussion from my country. That's how we were able to build the harmony and everything that makes sense. So when I met the producer, Joe Gardo, in Miami, he's a percussion player himself, but he wanted to start the whole thing with a machine drum. I said, no, please trust me on this. Let's start with the percussion and listen to what the percussion is telling you. Yeah. He said, well, I would give it a try because it's an interesting thing. I've never done that. And the first song that he did, he's like, oh, I'm loving this. And we're going to do the whole album like that. And not long ago, I was doing an interview with David Byrne. And he said to me, my album, when it came, was the first album that come from any artist from Africa that make him put electronic music together with African music. And he used for his next the album that followed my album, Joe Gardo as a producer. Oh, Supergirl, you'll be my supermodel. Although you have a reputation. Because he said it was absolutely a mind-blowing moment for him to hear electronic in African music that sounds so good.
0: Oh, that's interesting. And of course, you went on to make the Remain in Light record with the Talking Heads cover, which was really, really beautiful. But hold on. So I mentioned that record did so well, and then, you know, it goes to the top of the charts, and then you become this sort of major global superstar after that record. What you go on to do is amazing. So you go on to record a lot of different kinds of music. I talked about Talking Heads earlier. Letting the days go by. We could talk about Jimi Hendrix. We could talk about the Voodoo Child version, which is excellent. We could talk a little bit about the Philip Glass. That Philip Glass thing was amazing, by the way.
1: Well, that's Philip. I've known Philip forever. And when the musical director of the London Philharmonic asked him to write me a symphony, and he said, well, Angelique, give me three poems. I will see what I can do with it, and you choose the subject. I'm like, all right, Philip, I'll give you something. So I wrote a poetry in Yoruba, and I translated and recited it for him about the mythology of the creation of the world, according to our myth in Yoruba. And he delivered something that was beyond my expectation. Then I asked Philip, I said, how in the world were you able to do this work? And then he looked at me mischievously and go, but Angelique, you don't know everything about me, don't you? I'm like, I don't. And I don't pretend to know about you. And then he said to me, well, I study phonetics. So he gave me the manuscript of it. I still have it. And that is Philip, the respect of people's culture in his work. He will do the research that it's needed, and he will add his world to it, but keep your world intact.

The thing that I'm curious about is that I talk to artists all the time who tell me that they get stuck creatively, that they keep on writing the same song over and over again, and when they try to step out a little bit, they feel like, oh, people are not going to dig it, and then they're not allowed to. And then, I mean, it reminded me that I talked to some people who aren't musicians, who aren't artists. They feel like they're doing the same thing every single day in and out, and they love to try something new, but it's too much of a risk, and it's scary.

0: You have done so many different things in your career musically. Mm-hmm. What have you learned about pushing yourself to try something new, even when it might feel like a risk?
1: One thing that you have to know about me is that I hate to get bored. Boredom just kill me. I can't take it.
0: Well, thanks for staying here as long as you have. I appreciate it.
1: I'm not bored yet. If I'm bored, I'll leave you hanging here.
0: Okay. Gotcha.
1: But the thing that was really interesting in all this thing I'm saying in hindsight, I never thought that my parents, what they were teaching me was going to be my golden rule. Try. Don't shy away from trying. You don't know it, listen to it, see what it inspired in you, and do something about it. They never tell me, among all those music that was playing, from traditional music in Benin or all over Africa, to rock and roll, pop music, whatever the music is named that come home, they never ask me to pick one. They say, oh, it's all at your disposal, whatever you want to do with it. Well, just go for it. And what I realize also when I move is that every step of the way, every music that I listen to, there's always a part of Africa in it. There's something, a sound, something, a rhythm that remind me of something from my country or from my continent. So for me, I have a palette of things to work out, different colors, different sounds. And I like to challenge myself. As I said, I hate to be bored. So wherever I go, I'm like, I'm going to try. It works fine. It doesn't work. At least I give it a try. The worst thing is to live in regret. I should have. I mean, I should have killed you. You should have, not just that. Why didn't I?
0: If there's one thing I'm taking from this conversation, it's the first thing we talked about, which is freedom. What is performing naked spiritually? It is performing with freedom, you said. And you want to talk about that performance, learning how to be free on stage and not have to think about anything else. You want to talk about being free to leaving Benin and trying to find freedom again when you were away. You want to talk about not being hemmed in by a genre. I want to have the freedom to make the music that I want to make. I don't even know if I have a question here, but it sounds to me like the story of your life in music is either trying to get freedom or embracing freedom.
1: One thing I understand from freedom is there is no freedom without compassion and love. You cannot be free if you don't know and don't see people suffering or people's joy. There is no happiness for somebody alone. Your happiness has to make somebody else happy. And music has taught me to be so humbled. The public that come to my show, they come from different walk of life. And they pay the ticket to come and listen to me. So I'm not going to stand in front of them and complain. I'm going to tell them stories. I'm going to sing them stories. You might disagree, but at least I have a proposal or something that we can start a conversation from. That's freedom for me. Freedom is the only thing we have to allow other people to exist in our space and to exist with them. Freedom is what keeps us alive. Without freedom, there is no humanity. I don't believe in anybody that tell me otherwise. My freedom stops when yours started. And there's no me without us. I don't believe in it.
0: There's no freedom without love and compassion is the thing that I'm going to take away more than anything else from today. Hey, lovely to talk to you again. Thanks for the time, hey.
1: Thanks, Doc.

from her Grammy-winning 2021 album, Mother Nature. That is Angélique Kidjo with Free and Equal. Before that, you heard my conversation with the legendary and multi-Grammy-winning Angélique Kidjo.

New music from Peterborough, Ontario's Van Camp. That's called Summer Song. I'm Tom Power. You're listening to Q. I don't know what it looks like outside your window right now. You might be finding the weather starting to warm up a little bit. There might be a bit of a vibe shift. It might feel like there's a new hopeful energy in the air. It also might be pouring rain right outside your

Episode of The Vinyl Cafe with Stuart McLean, a story about bees and dreams as we get a tease of the languid days of the summer season. But we begin with something that's becoming a distressing sign of summer, the start of wildfire season. I'm Dave Seglin, sitting in for Matt Galloway, and you're listening to The Current Review. Spring for many in Canada can mean melting snow, cherry blossoms, blooming flowers, but increasingly it

0: cognizant of what it is that our firefighters provide this country. Let's have some good recognition for the firefighters in this country and do what we can in all of our municipalities to support our first responders.
1: What's changed in the world of firefighting as far as technology, as wildfires have become more widespread? Do we need new technologies, techniques?
0: There's certainly some advancements, and give credit to some of the satellite advancements, the early detection advancements are out there. There's a lot of products in North America and worldwide that are being used to identify wildfires. The other side of that, not to get too far down this conversation, is the reality is we have some of these massive fires because we have not let the fires do what they've naturally been designed to do, which in many cases is to burn. And I'm not here to speak on the science behind it, but the fact is we are not letting fires burn in the forested areas that typically they've done for hundreds and hundreds of years. And so the reason I share that is because the early detection in some cases is telling us to put out fires that others will tell us, let it burn, because we're going to reduce the fuel load for the years following that. So it's a bit of a double-edged sword, but it's something that we're aware of as an industry.
1: You've been calling for Ottawa to set up a national fire strategy. How would that help during a wildfire season?
0: Yeah, what we're trying to advise is the creation of a position within the federal government that we would call a liaison or an advisor. Our colleagues in wildland firefighting, they work under what we call CIFSE, the Canadian Interagency Forest Fire Center. Wonderful agency, have some great coordination. They're the group that actually coordinates with firefighters coming from United States and Mexico and Australia to come into Canada to help with wildfires. On the municipal side, those of us that work for towns, villages, and cities, we don't have an overall coordinating agency within the federal government, even to help with conversations between provinces and territories. So it's all around making sure that we get the right people, the right resources at the right place at the right time. And so again, this all goes back to this advocacy about getting the federal government to support the overall fire service in Canada.
1: All right, Chief McMullen, we'll leave it there. Nice to speak with you, and good luck this season.
0: To you and your listeners, please do your part, stay safe, and enjoy yourselves.
1: All right, thank you. That's Ken McMullen. He is president of the Canadian Association of Fire Chiefs. He's also chief of emergency services in Red Deer, Alberta. Mike Flanagan is a wildfire researcher and the BC Innovation Research Chair in Predictive Services, Emergency Management, and Fire Science at Thompson Rivers University. Mike, you said earlier this year that this is going to be a litmus test year for whether our wildfire seasons have entered a new reality. What did you mean by that?
2: 2023 was a record-smashing year. 2024 was active, and most of us remember 2025 was almost as bad as 2023. So we've never had three bad fire years in a row in our modern-day record in Canada. And I always used to say, whether it be quiet years where it's cooler in weather and other years where it'd be active. But now I'm rethinking that narrative to say, is every year going to be a bad fire year? Canada's a big country. Somewhere the weather's going to be conducive and we'll get ignitions and we have a fire problem.
1: Like Chief McMullen, you have also called for a national fire strategy. How do you think that would change how we react to wildfires in this country?
2: So there's a difference and what the chief wants and what I'm advocating. And I'm looking at kind of a federal emergency management agency to deal with fire, floods, hurricanes, earthquakes, you know, the whole lot. And we're the only G7 country without a FEMA type agency. And so it's really needed. And, you know, fire management is the responsibility of the landowner. So 10 provinces, 2 territories do fire management. Nunavut does not. They have fire. They just let Mother Nature take its course. Parks Canada does fire management. And they all do their own thing. Okay. But at times we're overwhelmed with the amount of fire in the landscape. And the agency, Canadian Interagency Forest Fire Center, facilitates movement of resources, crews, helicopters, etc. And when things are bad, what we call level 5, they have to get resources from outside Canada. The last 3 years, 2 out of 3 days, we were at level 5 and need additional resources. So there is a resource shortage. We do call in the Canadian Armed Forces. But that's not their job, and most of them

0: 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Counting down the 20 hottest tracks of the week.
1: Still to come on the Top 20 today, we will reveal who is hitting the highly coveted number one spot. So the big question this week is, will Swedish pop icon Robin, with their latest chart-topping hit, Talk to Me, have the power to sweet-talk it at the top of this chart for 2 weeks straight, or will the Arkells

All right. That is new music from Edmonton rapper Arden. The track is called High Demand. Arden spelled A-R-D-N. Arden is one.

0: Oliver Morin wants to erect a statue in honor of a mosquito. Mr. Morin is a city councillor in Cork City, Ireland. And the mosquito in question isn't just any mosquito. It was the mosquito that some folks, at least in Cork, believe bit the English invader Oliver Cromwell and sent him home to die of Cork fever, a.k.a. malaria. And the statue Councillor Morin wants to put up isn't just any statue either. Rather, he thinks it could be the smallest public statue in the world. We reached Oliver Morin in Cork City.
1: Councillor Morin, what was the moment of inspiration behind your idea to have a

0: And it's beautiful anyway. I mean, it's a lovely place for people to go, isn't it?
1: Well, nice, nice. You have triplets, is that right? Any of them planning to follow in your footsteps?
0: Yeah. Yeah, I've got a son as well. So I've got Connor, my eldest. He's 28 now.
1: Mm-hmm.
0: He was competing. He came close second.
1: Nice.
0: And I've got Laura, Beth and Ellen, my triplet dirt girls. They're 26 now. Only Laura went in this time and she came third. So, yeah, it's a family thing. I don't know what it is. They're all very competitive. That's the way they've been growing up. I never let Houston win at anything. Always made they have to earn it, you know. So,
1: yeah.
0: So they seem to do well out of it.
1: Thanks so much for telling us about it.
0: No problem at all.
1: Glenn Walsh is an 18-time champion watercress eater. He was in Alresford, England.

0: We're now at the end of As It Happens, the Midnight Edition. Coming up next on CBC Radio 1, the news.
1: As It Happens, the Midnight Edition will be back again for you tomorrow. I'm Nora Young. Thanks so much for listening.
0: And I'm Lisa Brin Rundle. Good night.

0: that's arrhythmia, by the way. That kind of heartbeat?
1: Yeah. Well, it was Edith Piaf. She did smoke a lot. Have a listen to a bit more of Pram Pram and be ready to finish the lyric.
2: All right.

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I'm Saroja Coelho. Stay with us for discovery, explorations in the world of science from the BBC.

0: before even the great apes. And the research she conducted is called phylogenetic analysis.
1: Phylogeny is the study of evolutionary relationships.
0: Phylogenetic analysis examines the features of a species to see how they're related in the evolutionary progression.
1: And by conducting specific analysis that lead to evolutionary trees, we can assess with, for instance, acoustic data or typically genetic data, how species relate to one another. Whoa. I've collected long calls of male orangutans throughout Borneo, and also obtained recordings from my colleagues in Sumatra and from Borneo. And we use then the acoustic data in order to reconstruct evolutionary relationships.
0: Her research into the sonic properties of laughter began with tickling. She asked animal keepers all over the world to tickle the great apes in their care. And she had human mothers tickle their babies. Then she compared the sounds of all the tickled creatures.
1: I just systematically coded the recordings and then put it into a phylogenetic analysis. And the phylogenetic tree told us which one is the more rudimentary laughter, how are they connected with each other, how are they connected with human laughter. You develop trees that provide the simplest explanation, the fewest number of evolutionary steps. And the fewest number of evolutionary steps means here, bonobos and chimpanzees were closest to humans, orangutans were furthest away, and in the middle, there were the gorillas.
0: So this is what millions of years of evolution sounds like in reverse order.
1: The ancestral ape laughter about 13 million years ago must have sounded very similar to the orangutan laughter. Very rudimentary, very simple in its form. It's just one call element, a very simple structure that resembles just breathing out in a grunt-like way.
0: So that's what laughter sounded like roughly 13 million years ago. And then it changed.
1: About 5 to 8 million years ago, that's probably where laughter became more complex.
0: If you picture the evolutionary tree, there's one branch where orangutans are all alone. The other branch leads to the rest of the great apes and eventually to humans. On this more populated branch of the tree, the first ape you find is the closest relative of the orangutan, the gorilla.
1: Gorilla laughter is more of a staccato-like laughter. It has many call elements close to one another, and it's often produced while they're exhaling. There's less of a panting there. So laughter is produced for a longer period of time in comparison to the orangutans.
0: Now jump ahead another few million years, and the tree branch is off again. Gorillas are in one branch, and down the other branch, we find chimpanzees and our nearest kin, bonobos.
1: Roughly speaking, within 5 to 3 million years ago, laughter became even more complex in its temporal pattern and its acoustic structure or spectral structure. And bonobos or chimpanzees next to that produce laugh sounds that are more complex in their temporal patterns that can be quickly produced. Often, particularly chimpanzees are producing panting laughter. The panting comes from this inhalation and exhalation. And while inhaling, producing the sound, and while exhaling, producing the sound. Bonobos can also do that. They can also produce a lot of very interesting elements.

0: acoustic structures more complex than that of a gorilla.
1: And finally, the tree branches off one last time. And this is where we live, nearest to bonobos and chimpanzees, with gorillas farther away from us, and farthest away, orangutans. Human laughter is characterized by one of the key features Marina Davila Ross is constantly listening for, voicing.
0: Voicing is what makes laughter sound so melodic, this ha-ha type or this hey-hey type of laughter. It has many quickly changing bits in the acoustic structure and makes it even more complex than a chimpanzee laugh or a bonobo laugh.
1: Listen again to the sound of the bonobo. And now the human baby. Uncanny, isn't it? They're both a long way from the orangutan. Millions of years away. But all of those calls were produced the same way. By tickling. Laughter is the sound of play.
2: Primates, like all mammals, and especially juveniles and infants, they play with one another. And play is rough and tumble play. It's wrestling, growing on another, hitting one another, grabbing one another, chasing one another.
1: That's legendary Dutch primatologist Jan van Hoof. He studied chimps at play and was the first to document what he called the play face.
2: It's in fact a kind of mock fighting. It exercises the animal and the animals get experience, but that is not why they do it. They do it for fun. They do it for fun. And when two animals play, they accompany it regularly with a play face and a particular vocalization, which tells them, hey, what we are doing now is just for fun. It's just for fun. But don't take it seriously. It is for fun. And they do that by opening their mouth very widely and making kind of short breathing sounds that sound like and you can hear that. And that is indeed, it is homologous. It is similar to our human laughter.
1: Philosopher John Morrell.
3: Without a play signal, animals that are mock attacking another animal might very well be taken as a real attack. And in that case, they would get hurt. If I just reached over, grabbed your arm, and started to bite you without indicating that I'm just fooling around, you could hurt me. And especially in animals.
1: Great apes aren't alone in voicing play signals. In several famous studies, researchers tickled rats.
4: Rats laugh, and this is work done by Jan Panksepp. So he found that rats laugh when they're tickled and they laugh when they're playing. So showing the same characteristics as chimps and humans. It's a different sort of sound.
1: Here's what a rat laughing sounds like. Okay, you don't have to turn that up. A rat's chirping laughter is actually beyond the range of human hearing. So here's what it sounds like when it's brought down into our auditory range.
4: And they make it when they want to be tickled. Or there were studies last year where they taught rats to play hide and seek with a human. And the rats would make the sound when they got found. And they would make the sound when they were looking for the human. And it was associated with this fantastic behavior called Freudensprung, where they jump up and down and they squeak. So I'm a delighted rat, it seems to me. Woo! But interestingly, when they're trying to hide from you, they stop making it. They're like, oh, no, don't laugh now. I'm going to get found, you know. So that's already pretty complex in the rats. And there were these studies in the US last year where they studied rats who'd been devocalized, so rats who cannot make any sound. All mammals pretty much make sounds in the same way. They vibrate the vocal folds. These rats can't. So they can't laugh because they can't make any sounds. Now, they are very social rats, and they play with the other rats. Rats play a lot. That's an affiliative behavior. The other rats want to play with them. It's not that they are disliked by the other rats. But when they are playing, these devocalized rats are more likely to get bitten. Because one of the roles of laughter in play is to show that you're still playing. And if you can't show that, there's a very thin line between sort of rough and tumble and just straight out aggression. So they can't make the sound that would indicate that they were still playing. And consequently, it more often ends badly for them, which is incredibly complex. You can exactly imagine that scaling up to humans. Humans have difficulty with laughter, might often find that sort of thing going on. But if you think, well, if laughter is that complicated in rats, what on earth are the implications for us?
1: Well, one of the simplest implications for us humans is that babies also laugh so they don't get hurt during play.
3: Babies start to laugh at about 4 months, and the same things that they laugh at in the first 2 years or so are the things that chimps and gorillas laugh at.
1: John Morrell.
3: How do you get a baby to laugh? You do things like tickle, which is a mock attack. You blow bubbles on their belly. The stage at which babies most enjoy peekaboo is a stage at which they don't have what's called object constancy. That is, they don't know that something continues to exist when it's not around anymore. So for them, peekaboo isn't you're here and now your hands are over your face. Oh, you're here again. It's you're here, you're not here, and now you're here again. If this is a person who's taking care of them, that's dangerous. If the mother disappears and she's gone, well, if peekaboo lasted more than 5 seconds, the baby starts to cry.
1: Turns out we're not alone in this kind of behavior either. Jan van Hoof.
2: One of the things that we saw in our Arnhem chimpanzee colony is they, for instance, play peekaboo. I've seen a chimpanzee raise a towel, but when they had that in the enclosure, and then lower it, it's a potentially threatening situation. Anxiety-arousing situation, but immediately the joke is, it's not serious, it's for fun, you're being tricked. And the appreciation of that is done by showing the play face.

0: Marina Davila Ross, Jan van Hoef, and other researchers have drawn a straight line from humans back to great apes and rats. But over millions of years, we humans took the play signal we inherited and started putting it to other uses. Many psychologists and humor scholars believe that in early humans, laughter signaled something more than just play.
1: You think you're in danger, but suddenly you realize you're not in danger. You're ready to be afraid or angry or disgusted. Then you realize it's a false alarm. And laughter is the natural response there.
0: This is John Morrell again.
1: So my suggestion is laughter starts as a play signal among the apes. It develops in early humans as a play signal. And then they develop it for more sophisticated situations, like I think I'm in trouble. Oops, I'm not. You've experienced this in really simple ways when you're sometimes riding a bicycle and you think you're going to fall and suddenly you right yourself. But laughter is very common. So you're all set for a negative emotion, or you've started to feel a negative emotion, but now you realize that negative emotion isn't needed, and so you go to laughter. The nice thing about laughter is physiologically in the body and also psychologically, laughter and humor are the opposite of fear, anger, disgust, and sadness.
0: Laughter really is the opposite. Stress raises your blood pressure, heart rate, and stress hormones. Laughter lowers all of them. And when early humans were faced with uncertainty, this false alarm signal offered an alternative to the fight or flight instinct. It would be loud enough for everyone to hear, and it would spread quickly through the pack. So the false alarm theory offers a pretty good answer to one of my biggest questions about laughter. Why is it so contagious? Nothing makes me laugh like the sound of someone else laughing helplessly.
2: It shows this very strong priming effect in the brain. You can sort of see people getting ready to join in when they hear laughter, which they don't when they hear other really emotionally contagious sounds like disgust and fear. You know, if I sit here going, you'll start feeling a bit sick, I'll start feeling a bit sick, but you probably won't start joining in with me, whereas you do with laughter.
0: Sophie Scott and her colleagues measured that phenomenon. They had people listen to laughter while an MRI measured their brain activity. Just the sound of chuckling was enough to trigger neurons that control laughter and smiling. And what is the mechanism? What do you think is happening in the brain that primes us to laugh when we hear laughter?
2: Well, I think it's twofold. It's something that we learn to do. Babies show no contagious behaviors whatsoever. They blink only when they need to. They do not laugh when someone else laughs. They don't yawn when someone else yawns. We teach babies to do this. And certainly from a brain perspective, what you see when you see people listening to laughter, you can see very strong activation of motor areas in your brain that you would use if you were yourself to start laughing. Even if people don't laugh, you're seeing this kind of slight priming just towards doing that.
0: Over the ages, composers and musicians tried to capture that contagious quality of laughter. This is soprano Claudia Novikova performing the Tipsy Waltz from Offenbach's Le Péricole. For me, this vintage recording is the closest a musical performance comes to capturing laughter and its infectious nature. If Offenbach is the artistic champion of capturing laughter in music, the commercial crown goes to the most infectious record from that same era. This is the OK Laughing Record, one of the most popular novelty records of all time. It was produced in Germany after the First World War and released in North America in 1922. That anonymous German tavern keeper and his wife were played in around 1 million households in North America. That record also had a lasting impact that you've heard thousands of times. The laugh track. First radio producers, then TV producers, found that the sound of audience laughter made their programs seem funnier. And even when things aren't funny, people in groups can get each other laughing just by laughing.
3: My name is Gita.

0: I have another surprise for you. Most of the time when we're laughing, this whole process from a comic setup to a punchline to a surprise to resolution in the brain doesn't happen. Somewhere along the evolutionary road, we developed a second kind of laugh. Research has shown that 90% of our laughter has nothing to do with jokes. It's overwhelmingly a sign of affection or affiliation or belonging to a group. Sophie Scott calls it communicative or affiliative laughter.
1: We have these what are called lateral motor areas, which are associated with very, very fine controlled use of the articulators, such as for speech or song or beatboxing or anything else we do with our voices, that which you only find in humans. So we have these parallel systems. We've got this voluntary system for talking, for singing, for beatboxing, for impressions, for everything else that we can do with our voice. And then this older pathway associated with involuntary, often emotional, reactive sounds. Most other mammals only use this older system. We have this extra system. And what I suspect is we have two different kinds of laughter that reflect this.
0: I'm going to play you the sound of the same person laughing twice. Try spotting the social laughter versus the spontaneous real laughter. Here's one. And here's the other. The genuine spontaneous laugh was the first one. And now which is the spontaneous laugh? This one? Or this one? That time it was the second. Where spontaneous laughter stops us cold, communicative laughter slides into the flow of speech.
1: And in fact, if you look at the rhythm of sentences, what people do in conversation, which is where most of this laughter happens, people laugh at the end of sentences and they laugh at the end of turns. And what people do is they laugh together at those points. They look to people having sign language conversations, where in theory, you could laugh all the way through because most of the communicative burden is happening with your hands, and you don't. You do the exact same thing. You laugh at the end of the sentences. You laugh at the end of the turn. So it's actually incredibly tightly coordinated as part of that conversational interaction, which again makes it look more like the speechy bits of that interaction or the signy bits of that interaction.
0: And you've pointed out, and I hadn't even thought about this, when I'm laughing helplessly, I make a high-pitched sound, that even the pitch of the laughter is different.
1: Yes. I mean, I have an extremely high-pitched laugh. I could never sing that way. I'd love to be able to sing that high. What you're seeing is you start generating these massive forces when you laugh really hard. And that's driving the pitch up. But the involuntary aspect is the fact that this is generating forces you couldn't produce voluntarily.
0: Our brain appears to interpret spontaneous laughter as sound and communicative laughter as speech. Of course, if laughter is communicative, it follows that it can communicate widely different things. As in, there's laughing with, and then there's laughing at.
1: If you think you're being laughed at, it's one of the most socially appalling things that can happen to you. It's awful. That really terrifying bit in Goodfellas when Joe Pesci's character's telling a joke and everyone's laughing and laughing and laughing. Then he goes, am I a joke to you? Am I a joke to you? Why are you laughing at me?
2: I'm funny how? I mean, funny like I'm a clown. I amuse you. What do you mean funny? Funny how? How am I funny?
1: But the panic, the absolute visceral panic.
3: You know how you tell a story? What?
2: How do I know? You said I'm funny.
1: Until he lets them off the hook.
2: I almost had him.
1: He's one of the most anxiety-provoking bits of film I've ever seen.
0: That menacing laughter rings through our culture. Joaquin Phoenix in Joker. Sideshow Bob from The Simpsons. And the best of them all, Cruella de Vil from 101 Dalmatians. So while laughter can be social, it can also be antisocial. So this is where I become all earnest. But at least I waited until the very end. You're welcome. Laughter is central to human culture and civilization. But humor, as a subject of study, hasn't traditionally been well respected. And as John Morell likes to say,
4: in traditional schools, a kid who's good at art might be sent to the art room, and a kid who's got some musical talent might be lucky and go to the music room, but a kid who's got a good sense of humor is sent to the principal's office.
0: But he believes that laughter reveals one of humanity's best qualities.
4: The biggest thing I think it reveals is human resilience. We can live in heat, we can live in cold, and we've adapted ourselves amazingly to different climates. Some people even want to put us on other planets now. I think humor and human creative thinking, the human problem solving, I think are closely related. And when I think of the people that I know who've got very little sense of humor, they're also not creative thinkers. They're not good problem solvers. The ability to laugh about things shows the ability to suddenly shift your perspective and look at things in a new way. And I think those are strongly linked. So creativity and humor go together. And humans are amazingly creative compared to any other species.
0: Neuroscientist Scott Weems also believes that it's the getting of a joke that sets humanity apart.
5: We are built to be curious. If we are not curious about our world and constantly trying to find ways to adapt, we are probably less likely to pass on genes to future generations. And I think that's why humor is kind of so useful, is it's tapped into that in such a way that we can get at it very quickly.
6: We try to remove the tusks, but they were embedded in so firmly that we couldn't budge them. Of course, in Alabama, the Tuscaloosa.
5: Groucho Marx line, you know, it might just be a dozen words or more, but we still get at that confusion, that conflict, and that resolution sometimes very quickly. And we take pleasure in that. So it makes sense that we would be curiosity machines. We like learning new things and being surprised. There's a joy in waking up one morning and understanding what you thought, you know, you understood, and then realizing at the end of the day, nope, I understood it a little bit better today.
0: Personally, I feel there's something profound in giving ourselves over to laughter together. And comics Ivan Decker, Sophie Buttle, Niall Sagan, Trent McClellan, and Carly Heffernan may talk about slaying an audience, but when they hear an audience laughing, they all believe something deeper is happening.
7: Laughing and rhythm.
8: Now more than ever, social media is designed to make you feel alone. It's a place where anonymous people can criticize and argue all the time. And even understanding that if people are on the surface very different than you, if you can both laugh at the same thing, it shows that you're not that different.
9: We love to feel part of a group and part of a tribe. And laughing together just tells everybody around you, yes, we all think the same thing. And, you know, you're not alone. And yeah, it's really beautiful.
10: You watch TV and, you know, everyone in the commercial has just a perfect life and the perfect family and yada, yada, when nothing in real life is like that. People are like, yeah, oh my God, yeah, right, you're right, I totally forgot. This is all totally ridiculous. It's obscene, absurd.
11: They'll recognize themselves or their dad or their wife or their husband or their kid in the stories that you're telling, and that makes it human. That allows us to feel connected in that moment. And I think that's one of the most powerful moments of connection you can feel anywhere.
12: When we laugh as an audience together, it's the closest we come to telepathy.
13: That wave of laughter that connects us, it doesn't know gender, and it doesn't know race, and it doesn't know class or privilege. It has connected this unique group of people in this moment in a level of humanity that I think is aspirational to live from.
0: That last voice belongs to Ryan McMahon. He's a writer, podcaster, and comic. He's also Anishinaabe, and has done a lot of thinking about the way laughter appears in the Ojibwe language.
13: Bapi is the word that we use for laughter. Bapi, or Bapiwok, means they are laughing, Bapiwok. And the Ojibwe language in particular is a verb-based language, so it's an active language. When we speak our language, we're talking about the things we're actually doing. And so there's different ways that you can use the word bapi or Bapi Wook or Bapi De Wook, which means they're laughing at each other. Ba Ga Ma Pi, which means they show up laughing. What really shines for me when you look at the language around the word laugh is that the laughter is not at your expense. You're in on it.
0: When you were saying that, what popped into my head was there's a neuroscientist named Sophie Scott, who I interviewed for this. And when I asked her, what is a laugh? She said, laughter to me is a kind of social joy.
1: I think it's a particular kind of social joy.
0: And it sounds like that's exactly what you're talking about.
13: I think she nailed it. I think she's probably an Anishinaabe. And if she's not, tell her to call me and I'll get her a status card from Kuchiching First Nation, Northwestern Ontario, Treaty 3. She's in.

0: That's incredible. Oh, what a lovely quote. That's lovely.
1: I mean, I just had to call Sophie Scott to play her that comment from Ryan McMahon and to ask her to do this next thing. I know that you can do a very good Northern English accent because that's where you're from. How would you say Anishinaabe?
0: Anishinaabe. They won't want me now.
1: So it's only fitting that the last word on laughter goes to cognitive neuroscientist and honorary Anishinaabe, Sophie Scott.
2: 22 years ago, my father was taken desperately ill. I mean, like really ill, was dying, was incredibly unwell. And we were all sat around in a hospital waiting for someone to do something and nothing was happening. And we were all just getting, we'd kind of moved through anxiety and just in this kind of silence. And my father suddenly said, "We've laughed a lot, haven't we?" And I said, yes, we have. And I thought at the time, I thought, well, I don't know. I didn't quite understand why he said it. And then of course, you know, he actually made it through that afternoon and had another happy 14 years of life. So that's fine. But then the interim, I started, you know, it wasn't the end of a story. The more I worked with laughter, that kind of thought comment was always at the back of my mind. And now, of course, I think he was right. You know, if you can look back at a life that feels like it had a lot of laughter in it, that actually for you means that you probably were, you know, at least, you know, if nothing else, given that one day we all die, the days before that death should be filled with as much happiness and laughter as possible, because what else is there?
3: 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Lisa Ayuso is the web producer of Ideas. Technical production, Danielle Duval with additional help from Tom Howell. Nikola Lukšić is the senior producer. The executive producer of Ideas is Greg Kelly.
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12: This is World Report. Good morning. I'm Helen Mann. The number of deaths linked to the Ebola outbreak in the Democratic Republic of Congo is rising rapidly. The World Health Organization says there are now 130 suspected deaths and 500 presumed cases of the virus. Health officials warn those numbers will climb because the virus is now spreading to densely populated cities. Crystal Gemansing has more.
13: It was just 2 days ago the head of the World Health Organization, Tedros Adhanom Ghebreyesus, declared the Ebola outbreak a public health threat of international concern. Today, more worry.
14: I'm deeply concerned about the scale and speed of the epidemic.

anti-democratic. That, in a word, is what Alberta Premier Daniel Smith thinks about the latest setback to the province's separatist ambitions, which happened late last week when a judge struck down the petition which hoped to trigger a separatist referendum this fall. The judge found that, in part, the province failed to consult with First Nations about

0: Greg's not here yet. I have a challenge for Greg, which is superimpose whatever you want on my green thing this morning.
1: Oh, let's see what he does.
0: Yeah, let's see what he does. Whatever he wants, whatever
1: That's
0: he
1: very
0: wants to
1: risky.
0: Superimpose. I picture it as sort of like a savanna with antelope running.
1: Oh yeah, there
0: we
1: go.
0: I thought that would be good. A savanna with antelope running across my shirt.
1: Yeah, I like it.
0: Yeah, we'll see what happens.
1: Is
0: he even
1: wait.
0: Here yet? Are you here yet, Greg? No. If you, oh, no, he's
1: okay.
0: not.
1: We'll
0: do that.
1: We're gonna have to make another announcement in half an hour.
0: Yeah, I know. It's okay. Mm-hmm. How are we starting things out there?
1: Pretty good out there, actually. Not a lot of volume across the board, but we do have quite a bit of construction, mainly in Vancouver. I'll start on Oak Street northbound. The far right lane is blocked between West 59th and West 57th for construction. Same for Granville between Broadway and 6th. That's in both directions. Also on Granville between 57th and West 64th, that's for sewer upgrades. And Alberta Street between West 49th and West 46th, that's ongoing all the way through the summer months. In North Vancouver, crews will be working on the shoulder between Lynn Valley Road and Mountain Highway. That starts at 7 a.m. until 9 a.m. And in Abbotsford, crews are working on the replacement of the interchange of Highway 11. That's Sumas Way on Highway 1. So those will be affecting some speed zone limits and lanes shifting all the way until 2031. And for your BC Ferry, it's Swanson to Swartz Bay. The 6 a.m. is full. The 7 a.m. is 90% full. For your weather, mainly cloudy today. Mix of sun and cloud this afternoon. High of 18, low of 9 today. Right now it's 12 and mainly cloudy. And actually, it's 11 and mainly cloudy in downtown Vancouver.
0: 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Well, officials in the Democratic Republic of Congo are racing to control a deadly new Ebola outbreak. Now, according to the African Centers for Disease Control and Prevention, at least 100 people are believed to have died from the virus, and there are almost 500 more suspected cases. Now, the World Health Organization says the outbreak is now an international emergency, and Heather Kerr is the Democratic Republic of Congo Country Director for the International Rescue Committee, and she spoke with As It Happens guest host Nora Young yesterday about her concerns of a wider spread.
2: We're very worried about the outbreak spreading. As you know, it's already spread to Uganda, mm-hmm. where there have been two cases. Its epicenter is in the province of Ituri, but there have already been cases in Beni in North Kivu, in Butembo in North Kivu, and also in the town of Goma, which has got a population of about 2 million people, one case confirmed. So, you know, you can feel it's already spreading out of Ituri.
3: This is a rare strain of the Ebola virus. Can you tell our listeners how this strain is different?
2: It's rarer. I think there have only been two other outbreaks when this particular strain has been at the bottom of it. Much more common is Ebola Zaire, which was the strain in the last big outbreak here in 2018 to 2020. So I think that's one of the reasons why it took longer to detect it, because people were thinking it would be, if it was Ebola, it would be Ebola Zaire, but it actually turned out to be this particular strain, Bundi Bugyo.
3: And from what I understand, there are no authorized vaccines or treatments for this variant. Is that right?
2: That's correct, yeah. They haven't developed any. I'm sure they're trying to work on them pretty rapidly, but they will try and use some of the treatments that they might use for Ebola Zaire. But otherwise, I imagine they'll be giving, just trying to keep the patients comfortable. Ebola can be incredibly painful, so maybe giving them painkillers, but there are no official treatments or vaccines for this particular strain.
3: According to the Africa CDC, there were 50 deaths recorded by the time health authorities were first alerted to the outbreak. What do you make of that response time?
2: Well, obviously, it's very poor. I mean, this outbreak happened in the main center of it is a mining town called Mongwalu in Ituri, and it's quite remote. So the news didn't get out nearly as fast as it should have done. And people who were presenting in health centers, people weren't recognizing that it was Ebola, which is tragic.

0: because people have, you know, health workers have been trained on the signs of Ebola in the past, and you would hope that they would have thought more that it was Ebola. But it, when they sent it for testing, it came back as negative because they weren't testing for the right strain.
1: Right. It was, they were testing for the Zaire strain, not this new, or not this rare strain, yeah. The Congolese government is opening 3 treatment centers in Ituri to try and take the burden off hospitals. What are you hearing from people there about how prepared the system is for an outbreak like this?
0: Well, it, honestly, it's not. I mean, the system in general and throughout, not just in Ituri, but in eastern Congo, I mean, it's had years of underinvestment and lack of funding. So the health system itself is severely weakened, and that includes surveillance systems that are essential for detecting and containing outbreaks. And I think we could say this is what's happened here. You know, people, there haven't been the surveillance systems and people haven't received the training that they've needed. And when surveillance breaks down, dangerous diseases like Ebola going to spread, unfortunately.
2: That is Heather Kerr, the Democratic Republic of Congo country director for the International Rescue Committee. And she was in Kinshasa. And once again, officials in the Democratic Republic of Congo are trying to control a deadly Ebola outbreak. We're seeing at least 100 people believed to have died from the virus, almost 500 more suspected cases. And we'll bring you any updates on that story as they come in.

0: Obesity is just a decade away from a quarter of its population being seniors. But as the older population grows, critics say provincial spending on things like long-term care is not keeping up. And that's putting a lot of stress on public services and on family members who are stepping up to provide that care. Well, the CBC's Dale Boyd brings us the first part of his series on caregivers.
1: The population of people over the age of 65 in British Columbia is going to be larger than ever before. One in five people in BC are over 65 now. In a decade, that number will be one in four. And there's a generation caught in between. A growing population of seniors means bigger demands for long-term care facilities and public services many rely on as they get older. So who steps in to fill the gaps? Usually, family members. Kelowna resident Dave Moore is part of the so-called sandwich generation, those who find themselves raising young children and caring for aging parents at the same time. His 80-year-old dad has Parkinson's, and his family recently decided to hire a living caregiver to help.
2: For me, what this has been is there's an emotional side, obviously, to seeing my dad struggle with a disease that's just not a nice disease. At the same time, it's challenging to watch my mom having to step in and take over so many different aspects of her life that she didn't have to do before, and then also take on the caregiver role and have to go through all the new things and also deal with, you know, the parts of us that we kind of take for granted, like the dignity kind of parts of your life. She just has to step in and do all kinds of things that she wouldn't have done before. And then I've also had to help out.
1: It can be a difficult transition in life, not only adding to already busy schedules, but also after a lifetime of your parents taking care of you, it's time to return the favor.
2: Where I might have before been kind of fully focused on my own life and my kids, and my parents would have been a resource to help, you know, with babysitting, which they still do. So my kids still go over and they'll have sleepovers and whatever. But now there's a flip of the script. So now I'm involved in helping my parents with their affairs. I'm helping to source care, help, you know, manage that. I'm just much more involved in supporting their lives as well as kind of trying to manage and support our own lives.
1: And Moore is not alone. Soon, there will be more people in the province in the same situation. According to Dan Levitt, BC's seniors advocate, funding for long-term care and public services for seniors is falling short as the demand is growing.
3: Who's doing the caregiving? It's often the children, usually the daughter, sometimes the son, and they might be a senior themselves, and they may be in the workforce, and now they're not going to work, and it's affecting

0: our economy, a time when we need everybody working. And ultimately, the senior isn't getting the care they should be getting. Family members aren't trained professionals as they would get if they were living in long-term care. So the not building long-term care, delaying them, not having a plan has an impact on everyone in society, and in particular, those who are expecting the healthcare system to be there when they need it.
1: Kim Barasinkoff has been a registered nurse for 4 decades. Living in Grand Forks, where she started her nursing career, she conducts research with caregivers and has literally written the book on the upcoming impacts of a growing population of dementia patients. Focusing on senior care throughout her career, she's more prepared than most for the realities of caregiving.
2: My brother has also just moved down to Penticton, and we had an in preparation for the emergency, and the emergency actually happened in January, where my mom got quite ill, and my mom had to go into the hospital. And so I said to them at that point, this is why we've been doing all this talking and preparing, and they have all their legal documentation in place and their representation agreements and everything that they need, so that when my mom went into care, into the hospital, the decision-making wasn't then all my dad's. He was already dealing with the fact that his wife was ill and he was worried about her. So some of that conversation then I could advocate for my mom. And so it kind of came to light that we were in a really good spot compared to a lot of families who get thrown into that and have the crisis and they're not ready. So being really proactive, I think, is the biggest piece, rather than being reactive in a crisis. Be ready. Have the conversations with your family so that you can say what your wishes are and their kids can follow through on them.
1: Kim and her husband, Scott, also look after Scott's mother in Grand Forks.
3: Not what I expected in retirement years, but it's been good. I mean, you see a need, you can't just neglect the need. I mean, that's how I live my life. Basic needs, groceries, you know, we'll take you shopping, medical needs, all the appointments. I set up the appointments, I take them to the appointments. Yeah, I have the time. I mean, it's not necessarily what we planned for our retirement. You know, we thought we'd be doing maybe more traveling or sitting on our deck drinking coffee. But you know what? Again, I'm not bitter over it. It's just the lot in life that I have. Every caregiver is different. Every situation is different. So I think that's how people have to approach it. Because, you know, yeah, mom's got dementia, but doesn't mean that she's got the same attributes, if you want to call it that, as somebody else that has the same kind of dementia. Mm. So she's actually quite funny to be around. So we die laughing sometimes.
1: Scott's mother, Laura Fair, says parents aren't always going to make it obvious that they need help.
4: You could say it's very hard, and we all have pride. And so it comes to a point where, okay, do I ask for help or what do I do? No, actually, you know, I'm very happy and pleased and blessed to have Kim and Scott in my life. And they have such a compassionate heart. And even before I turn to ask anything, they're already here.
1: The Ministry of Health declined to be interviewed for this series. They did send a statement in response to the CBC's questions. It says, in part, that the province has invested $3.5 billion over the past 5 years in healthcare, including long-term care and assisted living, and that the province plans on expanding in-home services so seniors can get the support they need to stay at home longer. But the province's advocate for seniors says, while BC has made some strides, there is still a lot of work ahead.
0: When we're talking about the future needs and the current needs of seniors, these aren't nice to haves. These are essential things. We really need to have a much more comprehensive approach and strategy around that at the provincial level.
1: Dale Boyd, CBC News, Kelowna.
5: Thank you, Dale. And all week, Dale will be bringing us stories about the generation raising kids and caring for their parents at the same time. The series explores the challenges that they face and what you can do to get ahead as your parents age. Get ahead of your parents aging. 9 minutes before 6 o'clock, and Stephanie's back with your traffic and weather.
6: Maryhill Bypass is seeing extra congestion this morning, westbound from Kingsway to Broadway. It's building up quite quickly there. A little bit of buildup northbound on Highway 91 as well as you approach the Alex Fraser Bridge this morning. We have some construction on Oak in Vancouver northbound. The far right lane is blocked between West 59th and West 57th. That's for construction. Also,

0: on Granville between Broadway to 6th in both directions, and on Granville between 57th and West 64th for sewer upgrades. And you'll see some clouds today, mix of sun and cloud starting around noon, high of 18 today, low of 9. Wednesday is sunny and 20. Right now it's 11 and mostly cloudy in downtown Vancouver.
1: Stephanie, thank you so much. Well, there could soon be added pressure on countries to meet their climate obligations. An International Court of Justice opinion says they have a legal responsibility to do so. And tomorrow, the United Nations General Assembly will vote on a resolution that would back that up. And joining us now to explain is Charlie Hatt, Climate Program Director at EcoJustice. Good morning to you, Charlie.
2: Good morning.
1: So tell me about the significance of this opinion from the International Court of Justice, because I know that Canada, for instance, has set a lot of climate targets and, to my recollection, has never met one of them.
2: That's right. So this was a seminal opinion of the International Court of Justice, the world's highest court, a unanimous opinion. And it really moves us from an era where nations made voluntary pledges, talked about ambitious action, to one that is characterized by legal obligations to act and to stop doing the things that make the climate crisis worse, principally increasing fossil fuel production, production of oil and gas, subsidizing the production and consumption of oil and gas using public dollars. These sorts of things, explicitly called out in the ICJ's opinion, can constitute what's called an internationally wrongful act. So as we see our federal government take action that is directed towards more oil and gas production, more oil and gas use, that potentially puts Canada offside of where international law stands on this.
1: We do have, though, when those announcements are made, we're also hearing about mitigation, whether it's in the form of a corporate carbon tax, whether it's in the form of some carbon capture scheme. The announcements that we're going to be adding more, you know, fossil fuels to the mix tend to come with something to balance them out, do they not?
2: They don't. So the things being talked about by the Prime Minister and other members of the federal government don't come anywhere close to balancing out the climate impact of the increased fossil fuel production. You know, a million barrels a day pipeline that would run through BC to serve export markets, that would create a ton of new greenhouse gas emissions, even if the carbon capture and storage project that the Prime Minister talks about in Alberta were to happen and were to actually work as intended. It would only capture a fraction of the additional climate pollution created by the pipeline. So no, it doesn't balance out. And more to the point, I mean, it's not even clear that there is a good reason to do this, even if you leave the climate impacts aside. I mean, what we've seen is with Trump's war in Iran, the price of oil and LNG internationally has gone through the roof. And the countries in Asia and Europe that would be the import markets for these export projects, be it oil or LNG, they're sprinting towards renewable energy, solar and wind, and storage technologies with batteries that allow them to produce their own energy securely, domestically, and run their economies off that through electrification. That's the secure path for them. So we got to consider, what's the global energy system going to look like in the mid to late 2030s and the decades after that?
1: When we build pipelines now, though, they're not being built for the next 10 years. They're being built for the next, you know, five, six, seven decades. I mean, is it naive to think that six decades from now, we're not still going to be burning fossil fuel?
2: So you're exactly right. That is the time horizon. And the International Court of Justice opinion, to take it back to the legal obligations, says 1.5 degrees is the global standard for what we're trying to achieve here. And to do that, the science shows that we need to be transitioning away from fossil fuels, starting now. I mean, starting yesterday, but certainly starting now. And our federal government's going the opposite direction. It's trying to produce more fossil fuels, more oil and gas. So that's problematic in terms of its legal obligations internationally. And it might play out domestically too, because this international law decision plays into how our courts understand the constitutional rights of Canadians. And there's a number of cases going on across the country where individual citizens are pleading claims against the federal government or provincial government. My organization, EcoJustice, Canada's largest national environmental law charity, we've had a case going for years representing youth here in Ontario. Mm.

0: pleading charter violations from Ontario's inadequate climate action. So the ICJ decision will feed into how the courts analyze that and other cases. And we might see that governments are eventually made more accountable to what their obligations are.
1: The vote to adopt the resolution may not be unanimous. How much would a split vote affect the resolution's strength? And also, is this binding?
0: I think it's more about who votes against, if anyone does. So, you know, no one would be surprised if the U.S. under Trump votes against. No one can predict what they will ever do. But if a country like Canada votes against, and I haven't seen anything on yet how they will vote, that would be problematic for a couple reasons. One, it's not good for the climate. Two, it's not good for aligning our economy and our trade relationships with where the global energy system's going. But the third reason is because it goes against this principle called the rule of law. And that's about when there's a dispute, parties can go before a court, they can give their evidence, they can give their arguments, and then the court will make a decision. And then the parties come away from that and they recognize the decision and they try their best to abide by it. So that's all this resolution is about, welcoming and recognizing the key findings of the International Court of Justice. Canada did appear at the court and made arguments. The decision didn't go exactly as Canada's arguments had wanted it to go. But now we have a chance to vindicate the rule of law principle and say, we see it and we're going to try our best to abide by it.
1: Charlie, good to hear you this morning. Thank you for the time.
0: Thank you.
1: You take care. That's Charlie Hatt, Climate Program Director at EcoJustice. We reached him in Toronto this morning, 2 minutes before 6 o'clock on the early edition. Drew Karenkis is here with some local news headlines.
2: Stephen, as expected, the inflation rate in April climbed higher, but not quite as high as many economists expected. Stats Canada says the annual pace of inflation rose to 2.8% in April, due in large part to higher gas prices as a result of the American and Israeli war with Iran. The recovery effort is expected to resume today in Kamloops. A 24-year-old woman is missing and presumed drowned after her car ended up in the North Thompson River on Sunday evening. More local and regional news coming up at 6:30. Stephanie Hungerford is here now with traffic and weather.
3: Thanks, Drew. The Maryhill Bypass is still seeing extra congestion this morning, westbound from Kingsway to Broadway. A little bit of buildup northbound on Highway 91 as well as you approach the Alex Fraser Bridge. You can expect some clouds today, mix of sun and cloud this afternoon, high of 18, low of 9. Wednesday, sunny and 20. Thursday, cloudy and 19. Right now, it's 11 and mainly cloudy in downtown Vancouver.
1: Stephanie, thank you so much. And coming up in the next hour, we will head to Ottawa to check in with Katie O'Malley for Ottawa Report. She writes for iPolitics, of course. And we're going to talk about what happens next in the federal government's deal with Alberta for a new pipeline. We all saw the pictures of Danielle Smith and Mark Carney signing some paper last week. We're going to talk about what that means, what the rollout will look like. Stay with us. World Report is next.
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7: This is World Report. Good morning, I'm Helen Mann. The cost of living continues to climb for Canadians. Statistics Canada has just released its April inflation report. It shows the annual rate rose to 2.8%, up from 2.4% in March. CBC's senior business correspondent Peter Armstrong is with me in studio. Peter, what is behind this jump?
8: Gasoline. I think everybody knows it. Energy prices writ large. Anybody who's even walked past the gas station knows what's been happening there. StatCan says that gasoline prices across Canada were up 28.6% in April. Remember, this time last year, Canada removed the consumer carbon tax. So there's an impact, what they call the base year effect, that's adding to that surge in energy inflation. But the interesting thing here, Helen, is that as high as this is, and it is high, 2.8%. This is the fastest increase we've seen in 2 years, but it's still slower than economists had been expecting. And that's largely due to core prices holding their ground. Now, core inflation, which strips out volatile stuff like food and gasoline, it came in at 2%. And what that tells us here is that surge we're seeing in energy prices, that surge we've seen at the

0: Well, good Tuesday morning. I'm Stephen Quinn. This is the early edition on CBC Radio 1. Coming up in this half hour of the program, we are going to hear from journalist Katie O'Malley about the new energy agreement between the federal government and Alberta. It is a deal that critics argue will make Canada's climate goals unreachable. That conversation coming your way in just a moment. Right now, Drew Karakas is here with some local news headlines.
1: The RCMP in Kamloops say a 24-year-old woman is feared dead after the car she was driving plunged into the North Thompson River Sunday evening. Another woman in the vehicle managed to escape and was helped to shore by passersby. The Chilliwack School Board has approved changes for some French immersion programs in the district because of student capacity, and it's creating some uncertainty for parents. And a stretch of Pacific Boulevard in downtown Vancouver will be closed to traffic starting this weekend because of the upcoming FIFA World Cup. More local and regional news coming up at 6:30. Stephanie Hungerford has another look at the roads.
2: Thanks, Drew. In Coquitlam on Highway 1 westbound, there's a crash just after the Portman Bridge causing some issues there. In Surrey, there's a crash at the intersection of 140th Street and 102nd, affecting all directions there. A car has flipped.

0: 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Well, it is being called a landmark deal. I'm talking about last week's energy agreement signed by Prime Minister Mark Carney and Alberta Premier Daniel Smith. Now, Alberta will increase what it pays for industrial carbon emissions, and in exchange, it could get a pipeline to transport more bitumen from the province's oil sands to the coast. The agreement, though, raises a lot of questions about cooperation with people here in British Columbia, in particular with Indigenous populations, and it undermines Canada's green commitments. And for a closer look, Katie O'Malley joins us. She's a journalist who writes for iPolitics. She brings us Ottawa Report every Tuesday. Good morning to you, Katie.
1: Good morning.
0: So this announcement on Friday, does it mean that Canada is getting a new pipeline?
1: Not necessarily. Possibly, but still a lot to be determined. This really was more, I think, giving us an idea of the timeline for the next few phases of this process, starting with July 1st, because that is the day by which Alberta Premier Daniel Smith has to deliver what the agreement describes as a comprehensive proposal for a bitumen pipeline to Asian markets. That has to be handed over to the Major Projects Office by July 1st. Canada, the government has then tentatively agreed to designate that as a potential project of national interest. That means the Major Projects Office will begin doing its preliminary review, which will include consulting with Indigenous groups that could be impacted by a pipeline. That is not the end point for Indigenous consultation, but that will happen as well. And then in October that will be completed by October 2026. The idea being that at that point it will have been decided whether or not this is going to go ahead or not. If it can, it could be, you know, under construction by early 2027, which in pipeline terms really is lightning speed, but right. A fair number of hurdles to get through before that.
0: Well, exactly. And as our politicians here in British Columbia are fond of saying, there is no project, there is no proponent.
1: That is very true. And I do think it's been interesting listening to how both the Prime Minister and some of his ministers, I'm thinking of Dominic Leblanc, who's Intergovernmental Affairs, when they're framing this, the onus is absolutely on Daniel Smith to come forward with this comprehensive proposal that I think everyone is expecting will have either a private sector proponent identified or some sort of plan to ensure that there is private sector money. In other words, this has to be a real proposal. This isn't just an essay about how great a pipeline would be. It's about this is how it would actually work and this is who would pay for it. So as yet, there's still no private sector proponent has publicly emerged. Danielle Smith has repeatedly said that she's confident one will come forward. She now has to find one and get them to agree to have their name put in a proposal that she has to submit by July 1st.
0: Much depends on the route chosen here, because
1: yes,
0: we know that Alberta would prefer a northern route because that would get the bitumen to market 2 days faster than a southern route. However, with the expansion of the Trans Mountain pipeline, which is owned by Canadians, mm-hmm. of course, following that route, I guess they could say all we're doing really is twinning it. This is not a new pipeline.
1: It would be a lot easier to that would obviously be a much more straightforward proposal. I think there would still be a need for Indigenous consultation. There would still need to be an approval process, but it would presumably be significantly quicker than plotting out an entirely new route through the northern part of the province. Now, Danielle Smith has said she's open to the southern portion as well. I gotta think, I mean, when he was speaking to reporters in Calgary last week, the Prime Minister acknowledged that he was going to be talking about all of this with your Premier David Eby this week. So I think he's supposed to be visiting in the next few days. I suspect after that conversation, we might get a better idea as to which route is more likely to start making it to the top of that list of probabilities.
0: And of course, then we have what port is it going to go to? And the Port of Vancouver, of course, has got, you know, the number of oil tankers has increased substantially since the completion of the Trans Mountain pipeline. And you're in there with container ships and cruise ships and everything else.
1: Yeah, and I mean, that's something that, again, is going to have to, I will assume, be taken into account by that comprehensive proposal, which is presumably also going to include a feasibility plan for what happens at the other end of the pipeline. So not just, you know, when it leaves Alberta, but exactly as you say, what happens when it reaches the coast.
0: So is the oil and gas industry happy about this, or are they not?
1: I would say cautiously optimistic. A

0: lot of them, even with this, you know, sort of after dialing back the rate of increase of the carbon pricing system, a lot of them still just don't want a carbon price in place. They feel like this makes them uncompetitive. They say that Canada is the only oil producing country that imposes this on producers, and they just don't like it. They're slightly happier that it's less than it was going to be, but they don't love it and they want it gone. In terms of the pipeline and the prospect there, I think like everyone else, they're waiting to see what happens. In a sense, it's his sort of proof of concept of what Mark Carney, he sort of, you know, when he was giving his vision for the Major Projects Office and for the Build Canada sort of initiative, this is exactly the kind of thing that everyone figured he was talking about. Now we get to see how it works in the real world and whether that process actually does, you know, work as intended.
1: We just spoke with somebody from EcoJustice a few minutes ago and talked about, you know, Mark Carney's vision for reaching net zero emissions and how they're going to do that with, you know, carbon capture and storage and various other, you know, technologies and carbon charges and so on. We were told that it won't capture a fraction of the emissions that will be the result of those millions and millions of barrels of bitumen going overseas.
0: Yeah, and that is absolutely the reaction that was coming from environmental groups. And also, on a more existential level, the notion that the government is effectively endorsing a pipeline, they say, again, is just going to delay the transition away from oil and gas to clean energy. That even considering and sort of supporting the idea of putting this pipeline in place is saying, hey, we're not actually serious about moving away from oil and gas. So that is another complaint that has been coming forward from environmentalists as well.
1: I want to ask you, Katie, what we need to understand about the news yesterday that the U.S. is withdrawing from the Joint Defense Board. How significant is this? Because a lot of us have never heard of the Joint Defense Board until yesterday.
0: I think it's fair to say that all the journalists that have been popping up and talking about how it was formed in 1940, yeah, we were all frantically Googling it yesterday as well. In all of our defense, this was not exactly a high-profile hub of, you know, real-time coordination. It met like once a year, if that. I'm sure they had great discussions when they did. It hasn't gotten together since November 2024, when President Trump came back to the White House. It was effectively already on hiatus, and I don't know if anyone had noticed. However, the fact that the U.S. Under Secretary of Defense felt the need to come out and announce this publicly and suggest that it was because Canada, they say, has failed to keep its defense spending commitments. Well, that's worthy of paying attention to, not in the sense that we should, you know, immediately go into a panic over whether we've done that, but what's the motivation? Mm-hmm. Why is the Trump administration doing that now? Mm-hmm. And the two theories sort of circulating in Ottawa, what is that this is standard issue pressure tactic ahead of the next round of Canada-US-Mexico trade talks, putting defense spending back on the agenda as an irritant for the U.S. And another, actually complementary theory, that this is a way to force Canada to lock in on that F-35 purchase, those 88 jets that the U.S. is very keen to see Canada buy from an American company. And Canada has been not entirely committed about that and has sort of suggests that we'll make a decision later. So maybe a way to escalate that. So that's kind of the working theory here, is that this is a tactic. We may never know exactly what motivated them to do it right now, but we'll just kind of watch and react.
1: Katie, always great to hear you. Thank you so much.
0: Have a great day. Bye-bye.
1: You too. Katie O'Malley, journalist who writes for iPolitics. We will have more, by the way, on the pipeline story at 8:10. We'll be speaking with BC's Energy Minister. Adrian Dix is going to be joining us. 21 minutes after 6 o'clock, and Stephanie's back with traffic and weather.
2: In Coquitlam on Highway 1 westbound, there is a crash just after the Portman Bridge. Buildup starts midway through the Portman westbound, and it's becoming quite heavy through Coquitlam. In Surrey, there's a crash at the intersection of 140th Street and 102nd Avenue, affecting all directions there. Maryhill Bypass, seeing a little bit of extra congestion this morning westbound from Kingsway to Broadway, and some buildup northbound on Highway 91 as you approach the Alex Fraser Bridge this morning. And for your BC ferries to Wasson, to Swartz Bay, the 7 a.m. is full. The 8 a.m. is 75% full. You'll see some clouds today with a mix of sun and cloud this afternoon. High of 18. And right now it's 11 and cloudy in downtown Vancouver.
1: Stephanie, thank you so much. It is 22 minutes after 6 o'clock and time for your wake-up song. And it was on this day in 1977 that an emerging band from London, England, released their first major label single. Sultans of Swing was recorded on a budget of

about 120 pounds, which in today money and converted to Canadian dollars is about 1,800 bucks, which is not bad for a song that as of today has 1,795 million listens on Spotify alone. Hard to imagine the world without the sound of Mark Knopfler's guitar. Fortunately, we don't have to do that. This is Dire Straits, Sultans of Swing.

0: Hate to take that down early, but there you go. Sultans of Swing, Dire Straits, from their self-titled album, their first album in 1978. And that was released on this day as a single in 1977, even before they put out their first album. And hard to imagine the world without Mark Knopfler's guitar playing, as I said earlier. 26 minutes after 6 o'clock on the early edition. And Krista Lee Ramlakhan joins us with a first look at business. Good morning to you.
1: Hi, good morning, Stephen.
0: The latest inflation numbers have been released this morning. What are we seeing?
1: Yes, so annual inflation heated up last month to 2.8%, up from the 2.4% that we saw in March. Statistics Canada says higher energy prices, no surprise there.

0: Most notably, gas prices drove that acceleration. So oil prices have soared since late February as Iran shuttered the Strait of Hormuz in response to U.S. and Israeli attacks. And last month was the first month in a year that monthly energy prices were not artificially lowered by the removal of the consumer carbon tax. And now when you take the price of gas out of it, inflation actually rose at a slower pace in April compared with March. So you can really see how much gas prices are affecting things. Now, offsetting price growth was a slowdown in costs for travel, tours, and rent. And the Bank of Canada has signaled it will look through the initial inflationary spike tied to higher gas prices, but says it will act to ensure price pressures do not become entrenched. So a rise in energy prices can mean broader inflation as, you know, they affect so many areas in the economy, can affect food prices, transportation, because you need energy to make all of those kinds of things, you know, run and to transport those kinds of things. Now, the central bank's next interest rate announcement is set for June 10th, and CIBC Economics is forecasting the Bank of Canada will continue to hold its key interest rate steady this year with this latest inflation report.
1: All right. And staying with energy, there's a warning that some oil inventories just have a few weeks left. What details do you have on that?
0: Yes. So the head of the International Energy Agency says some commercial oil inventories are rapidly depleting with the war in the Middle East and the closure of the Strait of Hormuz. The agency says the release of strategic oil reserves has added 2.5 million barrels of oil per day to the market, but that these reserves are not endless. And it says the onset of the spring planting and summer travel seasons will drain inventories more quickly as demand for things like diesel, fertilizer, jet fuel, and gas increases. So before the U.S. and Israel launched attacks on Iran at the end of February, there was actually a major surplus in the oil markets, and commercial inventories were very high. But the situation has rapidly shifted due to the war. And last week, the IEA said global oil supply will fall short of total demand this year as the conflict wreaks havoc on oil production. And the IEA had previously forecast a surplus for this year, but oil inventories fell at a record pace in March and April.
1: All right. Crystalie, thank you so much. We'll talk more next hour.
0: Okay, thanks, Stephen.
1: Crystalie Ramakan with the latest on business. Stephanie's got an update on the roads.
2: In Coquitlam on Highway 1 westbound, there's a crash just after the Portman Bridge. Buildup starts in Surrey at 156th and continues until about Burnaby Lake. I'll be back with more in a few.
1: Stephanie, thank you. And coming up, we're going to talk about TransLink limiting bus stops on East Hastings Street. The news is next.
3: Good morning, I'm Drew Karakas. It's 12 degrees and mostly cloudy in Vancouver and Victoria. Part of an arterial road in downtown Vancouver will be closed for 2 months starting this weekend. As Akshay Kulkarni reports, it's because of the upcoming FIFA World Cup.
4: Pacific Boulevard will be closed from the Cambie Bridge off-ramp to Carroll Street starting Saturday, with further closures on World Cup match days, especially around BC Place, with the first game June 13th. On match days, the closures will cover the entire area between Yale Town Roundhouse Station and Main Street Science Ward. Officials say local traffic access passes will be mailed out to nearby residents, though businesses and anyone seeking extra passes should request one. Those requests should be made by June 5th. Officials say parking and stopping on some roads will also be restricted on match days. Akshay Kulkarni, CBC News, Vancouver.
3: A young woman is here dead after her vehicle rolled into the North Thompson River in Kamloops on Sunday evening. As Tarnjeet Parmar reports, search and rescue crews are still trying to locate her body.
5: Kamloops RCMP say the 24-year-old driver went off the road and plunged into the river just before 6:30. Three people who saw it happen jumped into the fast-moving water. They managed to break a window and pull a 21-year-old passenger out of the car. She and a bystander were taken to hospital in stable condition. The driver did not make it out. Witnesses saw the vehicle being carried down the river with the car eventually sinking. RCMP say that woman is presumed drowned, but the search continues for her body. Search crews have been using drones and boats to scour the water and riverbanks, but have been unsuccessful so far. It is unclear why the car went off the road. Mounties are

0: calling this a tragic accident and are still notifying the woman's family. Tarnjeet Parmar, CBC News, Vancouver.
1: There were more emergency ward closures in rural communities in BC on the long weekend. The ERs in both Oliver and 100 Mile House were closed. Dr. Trina Larson-Soles with the Rural Coordination Center of BC says resources haven't been shared equally across the province.
2: I don't think we're asking for them to spend tons more money on rural. I think we're asking for the distribution of resources to be more equitable.
1: The mayor of 100 Mile House has repeatedly called on the BC government to address ongoing disruptions at the local hospital. The Chilliwack School Board has approved changes for some French immersion programs because of student capacity. The changes include the program at Chilliwack Middle School, which will move to Rosedale Traditional Community School, and the program at Sheehan Elementary will move to a new elementary school. But for some parents, it's creating uncertainty. Katie Bartel is the chair of the District Parent Advisory Council.
3: The main things I'm hearing is the anxiety of these unknown changes. They are necessary for, you know, our growing city. Families in the French program, the early French immersion program coming from the south side, having to go even further out now to the north side. That's a really long, inequitable even bus ride for those kids. That's going to be something that's going to have to be a big conversation.
1: The district says growth in Chilliwack has put added pressure on certain schools. After 73 days of public consultation, a total of 8 recommendations were approved to balance enrollment. People who live in apartment buildings might not be diverting as much waste as their neighbors who live in single-family homes. But as Lauren Vanderdeen reports, officials in the Metro Vancouver region are hoping to change that.
4: When it comes to recycling, not every Metro Vancouver resident is doing their part equally. Metro Vancouver data shows apartment dwellers are about half as likely to recycle or compost as their neighbors in single-family homes. Single-family residents have a recycling rate of about 60%, while the multifamily rate is only about 30%. Belinda Lee with Zero Waste BC says it can be less accessible to divert waste in a multifamily building.
5: Then you need to walk down the hall, go down the elevator, into a dungy, like, you know, room in the basement. You have to go through probably a few doors and try to not spill any of your bins.
4: Jennifer Danchuk is a Zero Waste ambassador for a condo building in Vancouver. She says starting programs through Estrada can help.
6: Convenience is the main thing people are looking for when they're recycling or upcycling.
4: Metro Vancouver is updating its solid waste management plan, which aims to tackle multifamily waste. It's going up for public feedback in the coming weeks. Lauren Vanderdeen, CBC News, Vancouver.
1: And the Montreal Canadiens have advanced to the NHL's Eastern Conference Final. They defeated the Buffalo Sabres 3-2 in overtime last night to win the best-of-seven series in Game 7. The Carolina Hurricanes are up next for Montreal. The series starts Thursday in Carolina. The Hurricanes are undefeated so far in the playoffs. The winner of the series will advance to the Stanley Cup Final. 6:35 now, and that's the CBC Local and Regional News.
7: Drew Karakas, thank you so much.
1: Go Habs.
7: Go Habs, yeah. Can you believe that overtime win last night? Oh, my gosh.
8: Whew. And we could stay up for it, too.
7: That's right, because the game... Isn't that something? I know, we got to see a game that started at 4:30 yesterday.
8: What? I love this.
7: I know. I was watching it on my phone. And it was, exciting, to say the least.
8: I actually missed it. I looked down for a second and then...
7: Oh, you missed the goal. I know.
8: I was there. I was in front of the TV, but...
7: But you blinked.
8: I blinked.
7: All right. Drew, thank you. Stephanie Hungerford is with us with traffic and weather this morning. How are we doing out there so far?
9: Quite a few things going on, actually. In Coquitlam on Highway 1 westbound, there's a crash just after the Portman Bridge. Buildup starts in Surrey at 156 and continues until about Burnaby Lake. In Surrey, there's a crash at the intersection of 140th Street and 102nd Avenue, affecting all directions there. Some buildup on Highway 99 northbound at the 91. Not sure if there's something going on there, but you can text us at 236-330-2623. And we do have some construction. Oak Street northbound, far right lane is blocked between West 59th and West 57th. On Granville between Broadway and 6th in both directions. And also on Granville between 57th and West 64th for sewer upgrades. And for your weather today, mainly cloudy with a mix of sun and cloud this afternoon, high of 18, low of 9, and it is currently 11 and cloudy in downtown Vancouver.
7: And for those who are seeing us on TV this morning, we did not do a memo about the green or anything, because there's about a 50-50 chance that you're going to wear green on any given day.

0: You wear a lot of green.
1: I think it's higher. It's about 80%.
0: It's about 80% you're going to wear green. So I didn't do this on purpose. But you see, now I have to avoid because Lawrence and I also have the same rugby shirt, exactly the same rugby shirt. So now I can't wear that.
1: Nope.
0: Which also has green.
1: I'm going to throw you off tomorrow. I'm going to wear something wild.
0: Okay, you do that. And I won't do that.
1: Oh.
0: But I was challenging Greg, our visual director, earlier on to see if he can, because it's such a vivid green, that perhaps he could superimpose something over it.
1: Over the green screens.
0: Yeah,
1: today.
0: We could be green screens today. Like, so Greg could put anything he wanted over us.
1: I guess he could do that with me too.
0: I'd like to see a herd of antelope on the Serengeti, like that kind of thing. That's what I'd like to see on my
1: shirt. I just want a bunch of cats.
0: There, our order is in for Greg. If that happens, we'll all be very surprised. Helen Mann is standing by, shaking her head, going, what in the heck is going on in Vancouver? Are they all high?
2: I was in Vancouver last week. I just got back.
0: Oh,
2: what a wonderful place. I haven't been there in quite a few years. Staying with friends, watching Habs game at 4 o'clock in the afternoon.
0: Yeah, isn't that nice, eh?
2: Weird.
0: Yeah.
2: Yeah, it was great. Anyway, so today, confirmation from Stats Canada. Of what most people across this country will tell you, and that is the cost of living is up over year in April, 2.8%. It was 2.4 in March, so it is an increase. It was actually less than economists were predicting. Mm-hmm. So we're going to talk to senior business correspondent Peter Armstrong about why this is, what it means, the impact on consumers, business, etc. So we'll have that to lead the show and World Report. And of course, we're also following this story of the outbreak of Ebola in the Democratic Republic of Congo. 130 people are now dead, 500 cases confirmed. It has reached some urban areas, and that is increasing the concern from the World Health Organization about spread. They're doing what they can to increase funding and restrictions that will help keep it as contained as possible. But of course, with no vaccine for this particular one, it's a very rare form of the virus. There's growing concern and efforts to control it. So we will have those stories for you.
0: All right. Helen, thank you so much. It's great to hear you.
2: Okay. Thanks so much. Bye-bye.
0: Bye-bye. That is Helen Mann, who is hosting World Report this morning. You'll hear her at the top of the hour just 20 minutes from now. It is 20 minutes before 7 o'clock on the early edition. Well, TransLink is proposing closing 7 bus stops in the downtown east side, taking them away. And that's because the Transportation Authority says Hastings Street has too many stops. And by removing them, bus routes will be quicker and more reliable. Now, TransLink is asking for public feedback on the changes and for some reaction to the proposal. Nick Wells joins us. Nick is, he speaks for the Union Gospel Mission, and he's with us in studio this morning. Good morning to you.
3: Good morning to you as well. Thanks for having me.
0: Thanks for being here. So TransLink is proposing closing 7 stops on Hastings between Main and Glen Drive, which is a pretty, wide area. Mm-hmm. Why is this a big deal?
3: Yeah, for us, I mean, it's roughly about 1/5 of the kind of community members that we help are seniors or have mobility issues. So use canes, walkers, and everything. And, I think the proposal is like making sure that bus stops aren't within like 300 meters of each other. But for the community members that we serve, having those bus stops close together makes it more accessible, right? Makes it easier to catch a bus, makes it easier to get around, to get the basic life necessities that they need. And so that's the kind of concern that we have, is that we are seeing more people on the downtown east side with mobility issues, using canes, using walkers, or who have suffered gangrene cases,
0: right?
3: Needing access, stable access to buses.
0: Right. So I'm just looking at what TransLink says it's going to do here. Main Street, Dunleavy, Hawks, and Princess, 4 stops in each direction, westbound and eastbound. That sounds like it's about every block and a half or 2 blocks now. Is that significantly different?
3: It'd be a little bit different for us. And I think the kind of change here is that having that stability for people who are using substances or who have mental health concerns too, right? So when you remove something that's been in place for a long time and that's the kind of stability, it can make it harder for someone to figure out what's going on. And so, having that regular sense of stability, having that regular consistency is really important for the community down there. And mm-hmm. just losing that or changing it even just like in little bits can really throw people off.
0: They say they're adding at least 3 stops though, some eastbound, some westbound. Is it a fair trade-off? I mean, the idea here is that if they're stopping at every single stop, they're losing time and the routes are getting behind.
3: Yeah, totally. And I think like one thing that I think would also be beneficial, I believe TransLink looked at it too, is having a bus lane on Hastings.

0: things, right? That would, that would allow it to be faster. That would allow buses to not have to cut in and out of traffic. And that would also help people, Transit's customer base, get to where they're going faster as well. And so, you know, that's something that would help our community's members as well, is making sure that you're able to get somewhere faster and having those dedicated bus lanes too.
1: Is it not a dedicated bus lane through the downtown east side? Because I know it is at rush hour through the rest of Hastings Street.
0: Yes, for part of rush hour, but not for the rest of the day, I believe.
1: Not for the rest of the day. Okay. So from 3 until 7 then. Mm-hmm. Okay. And I mean, how do people use buses along Hastings Street and throughout the downtown east side? What do we know about the bus traffic and where these people are going exactly? You know, who's boarding the bus, who's getting off?
0: Yeah, I mean, it's people getting basic necessities, right? It's accessing food hamper programs. It's coming to drop-in spaces like the one we operate, or the one further up to by Carnegie, where they can, you know, be a part of a community, where they can get access to food, where they can get access to groceries. And again, it's that issue of recognizing that people down there are struggling to walk more than a couple blocks or a block because of the kind of health issues that they are facing right now. And so having those bus routes allows that ability to get around, to build community, right? And it allows you to get around and see other people, get access to food, get access to shelter.
1: Lots of people use the Hastings Street buses. I mean, people who are, you know, on their way to work, on their way to school, on their way to other, you know, connections, the SkyTrain, whatever. How do you balance the needs of all of those riders who are trying to get where they're getting, you know, quickly, efficiently, with the needs of people in the downtown east side?
0: Totally. And, and that's a totally fair question, right? And I think part of it then would go back to looking at, can TransLink make a dedicated bus route for the entire time? What else can be done too? And, you know, like, we understand that this is not a done deal, but I think also making the community members that we serve aware of it and having the kind of feedback sessions more readily available would also be beneficial too.
1: There is a public consultation component to this, an online survey that's open until, well, for the next few days until the 24th of May. And the last in-person event is tomorrow at the Kootenai Bus Loop from 3:30 till 5:30. Is the Union Gospel Mission planning on taking in any of those consultations?
0: You know, I'm not sure, but I'm sure we'll keep a close eye on it. So it might be one that we attend. I know that there was one either held recently or going to be held at the Strathcona Public Library as well. So it's making sure that community members who have built a schedule, built that kind of stability, understand that this could be happening, because when we have shared this with community members, they haven't been aware. So it's, for us, it's also making sure that those we serve are aware and can understand the changes that are coming potentially too.
1: Ultimately, what do you think could happen if these stops are removed?
0: Yeah, I mean, I think what we could see is people struggling to get around. It could be more people just staying where they are, struggling to get access to things like food, getting access to things like shelter. That doesn't mean that they wouldn't be able to get there. There, where there's a will, there's a way. But it could really have an impact on someone's quality of life down there, which can be hard at the best of times.
1: Nick, it's great to see you. Thank you so much for coming in.
0: Thanks for having me.
1: Appreciate it. Nick Wells, Media Relations Specialist with the Union Gospel Mission. We did ask for an interview with TransLink. They did not respond to our request before the deadline. We're hoping to still talk to them about why they've made this decision and how, to what degree they're going to be taking into account the public consultation. If you've got something you'd like to add, you can call, or rather text us, 236-330-2623. That is our text line, 236-330-2623. And Greg regrets that he is not able to superimpose anything on the green we are wearing today.
2: Really? Why? Yeah. What's wrong?
1: He just doesn't have the capability to do it there.
2: Okay, fine.
1: Okay, yeah. So
2: next
1: there.
2: Time.
1: Well, yeah, because he doesn't
2: have... put in a request.
1: It's a pretty
2: to
1: rudimentary.
2: Toronto.
1: I think it's a pretty rudimentary video setup he has over there. I think he's doing it on a Nintendo Switch. I'm not sure, but I'm pretty sure that's how he's running the show.
2: So Super Mario Brothers could be on our...
1: You still want something, don't
2: you? I do.
1: All right.
2: Yoshi, please. Thank you.
1: Stephanie Hungerford is here with your traffic and weather.
2: In Coquitlam on Highway 1 westbound, the crash just after the Portman Bridge has been cleared. There is still some buildup, though, into Coquitlam as you head off the Portman. In Surrey, we still have that crash at the intersection of 140th and 102nd Avenue, affecting all directions there. There is a flipped vehicle, so I suspect it'll take a little bit while to clear. Some buildup on Highway 99 northbound at the 91. A little bit of buildup on the 91 northbound as you approach the Alex Fraser Bridge.

0: And for your construction today, we have Oak northbound. The far right lane is blocked between West 59th and West 57th for construction on Granville between Broadway and 6th. In both directions there, Granville between 57th and West 64th for sewer upgrades, and Alberta Street between West 49th and West 46th. That's an ongoing construction issue all the way through the summer months. And in North Van, crews are working on the shoulder between Lynn Valley Road and Mountain Highway, and that starts at 7 a.m. until 9 a.m. For your weather, mainly cloudy today with a mix of sun and cloud this afternoon. High of 18, low of 9. Right now it's 11 and mostly cloudy in downtown Vancouver.
1: And this Pacific Boulevard closure as well, we've been talking this morning, which is all the way, well, off the Canby off-ramp, I guess, northbound.
0: Yes.
1: Or, it's northbound.
0: I'll double-check that for my next.
1: Or westbound on Canby. It's either northbound or westbound. The mountains when you go over the bridge. I always guess I'm going north. I'm probably going west.
0: You're going west.
1: Yeah, okay.
0: Maybe.
1: There you go. Well, that off-ramp down onto Pacific Boulevard from the Canby Bridge until Carroll, I think is what he said.
0: Mm-hmm.
1: Okay. Yeah. So shutting that down for 2 months?
0: 2 months.
1: Okay.
0: There's a lot of construction going on.
1: Yeah, there is, actually. Yeah. And I was wondering about whether they're going to be able to get it all done in time for the World Cup. And I'm thinking, no, I think a lot of people are going to arrive to a city under construction.
0: Yeah, I think it's going to be difficult. Yeah. I don't know.
1: It's starting to look like Montreal around here.
0: A little bit.
1: All right.
2: Hi, Stephen Quinn. It's Jody Martinson. I was filling in for Gloria Makarenko at On the Coast. Coming up on our show today at 3 o'clock, we're going to be talking about an initiative in Richmond. It's about planting quick-growing mini forests on plots of land in the city. It's called a Miyawaki forest, and we're going to hear all about that. And of course, it's time for all of us to be staying on top of everything FIFA. We're just over 3 weeks away, so we'll bring you the latest on all the preparations for the World Cup. On the Coast begins at 3 o'clock.
1: We will be listening. Jody Martinson in for Gloria Makarenko on the Coast, and you'll hear that between 3 and 6 every weekday right here on CBC Radio 1. Well, construction of an oil pipeline to the West Coast could begin as early as September of next year. That is according to an agreement between Ottawa and Alberta that was signed on Friday. Both governments are pledging to consult with First Nations and with the province of BC, and that is where you have a considerable amount of tension. On Friday, Premier David Eby said that BC remains opposed to any repeal of the North Coast tanker ban. He added that the federal government can't privatize projects just because Alberta's premier, quote, threatens to leave the country. That's how Eby put it anyway. Meantime, coastal First Nations have argued for months that their free, prior, and informed consent is required for a major project like this. And so where does that leave the memorandum of understanding that was signed with such fanfare between Mark Carney and Daniel Smith last week? Well, for more on this, we're joined by Catherine Harrison, a UBC political science professor who focuses on energy policy. Catherine, good morning to you.
3: Good morning.
1: So Alberta and Ottawa say construction could start as early as September 1st. Are they dreaming in Technicolor?
3: I think it was by September 2027.
1: Yes, 2027, next year. Yeah, I should have said that.
3: Yeah, so, I mean, who knows? But I do think the fact that both the Alberta government and the federal government are putting so much effort into moving forward this agreement, are investing a lot in terms of relaxing and rolling back policies to make it possible, increases the chances significantly that there will be a pipeline, constructed. There's also a lot happening in the background that we're not privy to. So there isn't a private proponent that's come forward at this point, and it's expected that Alberta will submit the proposal in July. But the Premier of Alberta has a council of oil and gas industry executives that are advising her. You can bet Alberta's continually consulting with them, and the industry on this one seems to be looking to Alberta to front their interests to the federal government. So we will see what happens, but I think this agreement increases the likelihood that there will be a real project.
1: And we know that's what we've heard from the BC government, and we're going to be speaking with Energy Minister Adrian Dix a little later on, and I'm expecting to hear the phrase, no proponent, no project, because that's what they've been saying all along. But I guess, does it make sense that if you can clear most of the hurdles, then a proponent will emerge?
3: Maybe. I'm struck that this agreement released Friday did not reiterate the language of the November Memorandum of Understanding that said that the pipeline needs to be privately owned and funded. And apparently at a press conference later on Friday, the Prime Minister

0: Minister said that he expects a private proponent will come forward, but he looks to Danielle Smith's government on that issue. So it is possible that there will be significant public funding of a pipeline, and that that may be the way that this proceeds. I'm struck that Premier Eby's statement, which was very strongly worded, about the agreement, also reiterated the provincial government, BC government's opposition to a North Coast pipeline via lifting the tanker ban, but was notably silent on a South Coast pipeline route that would essentially track the Trans Mountain pipeline route. I'm also struck that there was an odd agreement announced between the federal government, British Columbia, and LNG Canada a day or two before on LNG, even though that agreement, as far as I read it, really didn't say anything new. And so I wonder whether we are seeing negotiations take place between the provincial government and the federal government over BC at least accepting a possible South Coast pipeline route in exchange for stronger federal support, including financial support for the LNG Canada Phase 2 project.
1: Well, there is not a fossil fuel project in this country that has not benefited from subsidies or something from either the federal or provincial governments, or whether it's, you know, whether it's public financing through Crown corporations, whether it's, you know, an equity ownership, whether it's tax breaks or accelerated write-offs. I mean, all of those are part of what people developing those projects expect, do they not?
0: Oh, yeah. And I think there's a whole lot built into this agreement and more to come. The carbon capture and sequestration project, the Pathways project, be majority funded by the federal and provincial governments. 50% of the funding would come from the federal government. By the way, the emissions reductions expected from that are much less than the emissions reductions that would result from producing an additional million barrels of oil per day. There's also the potential of, I would think, Alberta investment directly in a pipeline, but also, as anticipated by the November Memorandum of Understanding, potential for federal support for Indigenous co-ownership of a pipeline in the form of, for instance, public loans. And the thing when governments provide public finance, loans or loan guarantees for private projects, is that those agreements tend not to be made public. The terms of the agreement tend to be private. And that not only puts taxpayers' money at risk potentially, but I think undermines democratic accountability.
1: And how do you, as a province or as someone in the oil and gas industry, make the case for this being necessary? I mean, the federal government, even the provincial government here, did a pretty good job of selling LNG because they called it a transition fuel, you know, to forget about all the methane that's released in the fracking process and the methane that leaks along the way and that it's a terrible greenhouse gas. But they've managed to sell it as a transition fuel. How do you sell, you know, a 60 or 80 year pipeline as a transition?
0: Well, I think the arguments increasingly apply to both gas and oil, because one of the things that's happening concurrently with all of the trouble that Donald Trump is causing in the world, and especially for Canada, is that we have seen dramatic decline in the cost of producing renewable electricity from wind, from solar, of battery storage, and of Chinese-made electric vehicles. So in the rest of the world, there is a revolution happening as countries that are vulnerable to the kind of price swings we are seeing as a result of the U.S. Attacks on Iran, they are shifting away from oil and gas, and that is happening at the same time as there's this, you know, kind of short-term moment of opportunity for Canada to seize the moment to get more oil and gas to markets. And I think that puts at risk potentially long-term private sector investments. That's probably partly why they're not putting their money on the table, but ultimately could put at risk taxpayers' investments and support for those projects in many forms. And to say nothing of our climate goals, because oil and gas, used as intended, are the by far greatest contribution to climate change. So to meet the goals of the Paris Agreement, we would need to see a 75% reduction in global consumption of oil by 2050. There is no reason to expect that Canada would be the country producing that, because our oil is costly to produce, it's emissions intensive to produce, and it's low quality compared to many other light sweet crudes globally.
1: And what about the concessions on carbon pricing? I mean, this is an agreement that set out a plan for Alberta to increase its industrial carbon emission price to $130 per ton by 2040. Does that have any impact?
0: Oh, the impacts are huge. This is a really big concession. Industrial carbon pricing is the single policy that was expected to deliver the greatest emissions reductions nationally. And these concessions that have been made to the Alberta oil industry will need to be extended to all sectors and all provinces based on the rationale under which the Supreme Court upheld the federal carbon pricing law. And that's kind of built into the language of the agreement released Friday. So not only will we see greater emissions from the Alberta oil and gas industry, but across the country. And the difference is huge. So under the Trudeau government, the expectation was that all provinces' industrial carbon pricing system would have a carbon price of $170 per 2030. And although that was the so-called headline price, the federal government really pushed them to design their systems to achieve that. Under this agreement, the floor price in 2030 would be $60 per ton. So the Climate Institute, Canadian Climate Institute, expects to release more modeling, but based on the modeling they released in April, their weak scenario that would see emissions increase seems to me stronger than what was released on Friday. So I think this concession is huge for Canada's ability, not just to meet its 2035 target, but to even hope to achieve net zero in 2050.
1: Catherine, always good to hear you. Thank you for the time.
0: You're very welcome.
1: Take care. That's Catherine Harrison, political scientist and professor at UBC who focuses on energy policy. Drew Karakas with some local news headlines.
2: Higher gas prices helped drive up the annual rate of inflation to 2.8% in April. Stats Canada says that was the fastest pace of price hikes in almost 2 years. More local news coming up at 7:30. And Stephanie Hungerford is back with traffic and weather.
3: In Delta, there's a new crash northbound on the Alex Fraser Bridge just before the 91 connector. Volume is heavy from 64th. I'll be back with more in a few minutes.
1: Stephanie, thank you so much. Lots to come on the program. Coming up in the next half hour, TELUS says its plan for an AI data center cluster is sustainable, that it's a clean energy project. Concerns, though, are being raised about the health and environmental impacts associated with these kinds of projects. We are going to hear from the person leading the project for TELUS about those concerns. That and much more coming your way. Stay with us. World Report is next.
4: This is World Report. Good morning. I'm Helen Mann. The cost of living continues to climb. Statistics Canada has just released its April inflation report. It shows the annual rate rose to 2.8%, up from 2.4% in March. CBC's senior business correspondent Peter Armstrong is with me in studio. Peter, what's behind this jump?
5: Gasoline. I think everybody knows it. Energy prices writ large. Anybody who's even walked past the gas station knows what's been happening there. StatCan says that gasoline prices across Canada were up 28.6% in April. Remember, this time last year, Canada removed the consumer carbon tax. So there's an impact, what they call the base year effect, that's adding to that surge in energy inflation. But the interesting thing here, Helen, is that as high as this is, and it is high, 2.8%. This is the fastest increase we've seen in 2 years, but it's still slower than economists had been expecting. And that's largely due to core prices holding their ground. Now, core inflation, which strips out volatile stuff like food and gasoline, it came in at 2%. And what that tells us here is that surge we're seeing in energy prices, that surge we've seen at the gas pumps, but also for diesel and jet fuel and cargo ship fuel as well, that hasn't yet bled over into other sectors. It doesn't take much for a company that's seeing an increase in what it costs to ship stuff, pass that on to consumers. But we haven't seen that yet. That is the heaving sigh of relief you hear from policymakers across the country, but it is also the thing we will be watching.
4: Peter, thanks very much.
5: You bet.
4: The CBC's Peter Armstrong in our Toronto studio. The future of the Churchill Falls Hydroelectric Station is back in the spotlight. A review of a new memorandum of understanding about the project will be released today. The deal could be a financial windfall.

0: Well, good Tuesday morning. It is the 19th of May. I'm Stephen Quinn, and this is the early edition on CBC Radio 1. Thank you for being along with us on this Tuesday morning. Lots of you headed back to work for the first time this week. Enjoy the short week if you happen to have yesterday off. Coming up in this half hour, is Canada looking to lead the AI revolution? Well, according to TELUS, their upcoming AI data center cluster in BC will be a part of all of that. And the telecom giant's head of AI factories will join us to talk about what that strategy is. Talk about how they plan to make these facilities sustainable. Now that, coming up in just a couple of minutes. Right now, Drew Karakas is here with some local news headlines.
1: Stephen, starting Saturday, a stretch of Pacific Boulevard in downtown Vancouver will be closed for 2 months because of the upcoming FIFA World Cup. The closure will be near BC Place Stadium between the Canby Bridge and Carroll Street. And the trial of an Alberta woman whose two dogs killed an 11-year-old BC boy almost 2 years ago is expected to conclude this week. Closing submissions are scheduled to begin today. More local news coming up at 7:30. Stephanie Hungerford is back now with traffic and weather.
2: Thanks, Drew. In Delta, there is a new crash northbound on the Alex Fraser Bridge just before the 91 connector. Volume is heavy from 64th. Volume is increasing as well in Richmond on Highway 99 northbound at the 91 and continues over the Oak Street Bridge. The Knight Street Bridge, however, is clear this morning. In Coquitlam on Highway 1 westbound, there's buildup that starts after the Portman Bridge and continues to Burnaby Lake. Also some volume northbound through the Cassiar. In Surrey, the crash at the intersection of 140th Street and 102nd Avenue has been cleared. And we do have some construction on Oak northbound. The far right lane is blocked between West 59th and West 57th. On Granville between Broadway and 6th in both directions. And Granville between 57th and 64th for sewer up.

0: potential, but opponents are bringing up environmental and resource concerns. And this planned cluster will consist of three data centers on top of expanding the existing facility in Kamloops. TELUS says it will construct two new facilities in Vancouver that are set to go online in the next 5 years. It's all in partnership with the federal government's push to ramp up the construction of AI infrastructure projects. And for more on the strategy behind these projects, we're joined by Chris Madden. He is the head of AI Factories at TELUS. Good morning to you, Chris.
1: Good morning to you, too.
0: First off, between TELUS and the federal and provincial governments, the major power players here sound like they're going all in with building up AI infrastructure. Can you tell us just what the purpose is of building this data cluster?
1: Yeah, absolutely. And it's an AI data cluster. And if you think about where we are, we're now building connectivity for the intelligence era. You think back to nation building, and I know the government's talked about this. AI is sort of that next evolution and revolution that's hitting our systems, our economy, our country, our businesses. And it needs an enormous amount of power. It needs an enormous amount of compute power. And we want to make sure that this ecosystem that we build, which supports AI, lives and thrives within our borders.
0: And why is it important that it lives and thrives within our borders?
1: Sovereignty is important. AI relies on an enormous amount of data and data privacy, which I know is something of paramount importance and concern to a lot of people. Data privacy is a really, really important element, and a lot of AI is trained on that data. So if there's a researcher, for example, at UBC that wants to go and do research, or a healthcare startup that wants to go and build their new AI product, we want to make sure that data that belongs to Canadian citizens, that belongs to BC citizens, stays in the province and in the country within a secure ecosystem.
0: But does that mean that data won't be shared elsewhere, or isn't already out there elsewhere? I mean, if I go into, you know, OpenAI or Anthropic or any other AI, I can find lots of Canadian data, can I not?
1: You can, but if you think of where your information is being processed, every time you hit an OpenAI or a ChatGPT today, it is very likely that that information is actually not just being processed and shared, but it's also being shared across in different jurisdictions. Canada, unfortunately, has never had the ability or the scale to be able to process its own information. So a lot of our information goes south of the border or to data centers across the world. We're trying to make sure we change that paradigm, repatriate some of that information, and as we build out this next stage.
0: Now, these are two locations in Mount Pleasant, one in Mount Pleasant, one on Georgia Street, pretty much the heart of downtown Vancouver. What is the reason behind building these data centers in areas with such density where, you know, there could be a better land use, I suppose?
1: Yeah, it's a great question. I'd maybe answer this in two different ways. As we move into the intelligence era and AI being sort of that realm, what's also becoming increasingly important is things like inference, which is, you know, how quickly does information get processed and respond, show up back on the devices that you're working in. And the AI ecosystem, so you think of, you know, your BC ecosystem or your Vancouver ecosystem, the universities that are out there, the startup community that's out there, they're looking for access to that through that processing power being closer to their home. These are, I would say, enormous compute facilities. But the further away you are from some of these facilities, the longer some of these things can take. So that's one aspect to make sure that you build and enable an ecosystem where it can actually thrive. And it's a big part of what we're trying to do. The other part is that, you know, when we looked at where some of these facilities need to be, one of the most exciting parts was actually how do you actually take what has traditionally been a very energy hungry and water intensive operation and design it in a way where it's absolutely the opposite. So these Vancouver facilities are actually a closed loop cooling system. And what that actually means is that we will, instead of evaporating the water to cool the chips, we're actually cooling the air and using that in a closed loop ecosystem.
0: We are, though, already hearing concerns about noise, for example. And what do you say to people who, you know, worry about potential impacts that come with this? Health impacts, for instance. Does TELUS have a plan to minimize that?
1: Yeah, it's a great question. And I'd say that,

0: part of as we continue to build these out and scale these up will be to make sure that, you know, we minimize the impact on that and make sure that we drive a net positive impact to the city.
1: And tell me about where the electricity supply would come from in order to power these centers, because we're already, you know, we know that in certain months of the year, there's a lot of pressure on the grid here.
0: In a lot of cases, we worked directly with BC Hydro, and this is it's not a big bang launch. This is something that'll play out over a number of years. So we've worked with the appropriate permitting authorities. BC Hydro has given us access to the grid over the next 4 to 5 years, and we'll build at the pace and scale that BC Hydro allows us to operate in.
1: And what about the worry among some people that this is a transfer of essentially public money to TELUS, a private corporation?
0: I would say it is unfounded at the moment. You know, the government has announced an intention, and it's an MOU to work with us. TELUS has not, as part of this, asked for government funding to go and completely build this. What we've said to the government is we'll be one of the partners in building and scaling this infrastructure and this ecosystem as it plays out.
1: One prominent critic of this project here in BC is Green Party leader Emily Lowen, who is calling for a moratorium on AI data center construction. She calls it a build first and regulate later model, and is calling for guardrails on these kinds of projects. And since these projects have the backing of the federal government, did Ottawa present any kind of regulatory framework for the construction of the data center?
0: Yeah, I would say a number of different frameworks are being not just processed, but also being discussed, right? The frameworks around how these will be built, where will they be built, what's the environmental impact of some of these, what's the economic impact of some of these things. We're in the early stage of what the parameter and modalities around that look like. But we're absolutely working across all three levels of government to make sure that we not just address the concerns, but actually make sure that we build it in a way that benefits all the three levels of government.
1: And finally, Chris, according to Bloomberg, about half of the data centers in the U.S. are currently, or data centers that are supposed to be under construction, are likely to face delays or cancellations. How confident are you that we will actually see these projects come to fruition?
0: I would say very confident. We will build and scale based on three factors: the actual economic demand associated with it, the responsible use of the facilities and the scaling components, and make sure that we do it in that way. And number three, making sure we can actually deliver on these promises.
1: Chris Madan, good to hear you this morning. Thank you for the time. We appreciate it.
0: My pleasure. Thank you very much.
1: That is Chris Madan, the TELUS head of AI Factories. It is 21 minutes after 7 o'clock on the early edition. Stephanie Hungerford back with your traffic and weather.
2: In Delta, the crash northbound on the Alex Fraser Bridge just before the 91 connector has been cleared, but volume is heavy still from 64th. Volume is eased in Richmond on Highway 99 northbound at the 91. And Coquitlam on Highway 1 westbound, there is buildup that starts after the Portman Bridge and continues to Burnaby Lake. Also some volume northbound through the Cassiar this morning. Southbound through the Massey has some delays this morning as well. And for your weather today, mainly cloudy with a mix of sun and cloud this afternoon. High of 18, low of 9 today. Tomorrow, sunny and 20. Right now, it's 11 and cloudy in downtown Vancouver.
1: Stephanie, thank you so much. Well, the United States is pulling out of a North American defense partnership with Canada. The Permanent Joint Board on Defense is an advisory body on continental defense that dates back to 1940. Now, the Trump administration claims that Canada's rhetoric isn't matching reality when it comes to defense spending. In response to those claims, Defense Minister David McGuinty points out that Canada is meeting its commitments to spend more on defense. Nicholas Glesbee has researched the defense board. He is also with the North American and Arctic Defense and Security Network, and he spoke with the CBC's David Common about the Defense Board and the extent of U.S. participation.
3: Permanent Joint Board on Defense, or the PJBD, it provides recommendations on mutual defense and security concerns directly to the executive branch for action. It was created in 1940 by Mackenzie King and Franklin Roosevelt, and it has one simple mandate: to study, advise, and recommend on any defense and security issue in the north half of the Western Hemisphere. And its creation is really the foundation of the Canada-U.S. defense relationship. And it's comprised of civilian and military personnel, and the co-chairs are handpicked by the president and the prime minister.

0: sensor. And the whole rationale behind the board is that it deals with these really complex issues that are politically sensitive, and it can expedite for action directly to the prime minister or the president and bypass the bureaucracy. To answer the second part of your question, no, the PJBD has not met since Trump has been reelected. The last meeting was in November 2024 in Ottawa.
1: So the Trump administration is pulling out of a board they weren't even participating in, to be clear.
0: So the pause to PJBD observers is quite clear. But to publicize such a secret board is really new. So typically there are readouts when the meetings happen, either by the Department of National Defense or the Pentagon. But yes, essentially that the pause is nothing more than a formality.
1: We are left guessing what the rationale is. I mean, publicly, this Undersecretary of War says it is because Canada is not spending enough money, essentially. But one has to wonder, is it a pressure tactic over buying F-35s? Is it a pressure tactic over CUSMA renegotiations? Is it something like that? How do you read this?
0: Yeah, I think it certainly could be leverage for either fifth generation fighter capabilities or CUSMA renegotiations. It's also that it also could be that it's not really much of anything. And then the other option could be that the U.S. is completely rethinking its commitment to binational forums such as this. And if that's the case, then Canada has a chance to reflect on what it means to be integrated with the United States. And I'm not advocating for not being integrated. There are professional links that are, stable and secure, and that should be the way forward. But Canada has obviously committed to 2% of spending on defense by 2032, and we already reached that. And NORAD modernization projects are continuing apace, like the Arctic Over the Horizon radar in Southern Ontario. We're set to receive our first F-35s in the coming weeks and months. And we've also lifted restrictions on ballistic missile defense. So we are making generational changes.
2: That is Nicholas Glesby, who is with the North American and Arctic Defense and Security Network, speaking with the CBC's David Common on CBC Newsnet. 25 minutes after 7 o'clock on the early edition, Crystally Ramlakhan joins us with another look at business. Good morning to you.
3: Hi, good morning, Stephen.
2: The latest inflation numbers are out, and what are we seeing?
3: Well, annual inflation heated up last month to 2.8%, up from the 2.4% that we saw in March. Statistics Canada says higher energy prices, most notably gas prices, drove that acceleration. So probably no surprise to people as oil prices have soared with the closure of the Strait of Hormuz. And last month was the first month in a year that energy prices were not artificially lowered by the removal of the consumer carbon levy. And when you exclude gas, inflation actually rose at a slower pace in April compared with March. So we can really see how much gas prices are affecting things there. Now, offsetting price growth was a slowdown in costs for travel tours and rent last month. And the Bank of Canada has signaled it will look through the initial spike tied to higher gas prices, but says it will act to ensure price pressures do not become entrenched. So there's fears high fuel costs will bleed into other areas of the economy because, you know, everything is so interconnected when it comes to energy. But you know what? That really hasn't happened to a significant degree yet. And so the central bank's next interest rate announcement is set for June 10th. And CIBC Economics is forecasting the Bank of Canada will continue to hold its key interest rate steady this year after this inflation report.
2: All right. And I want to talk about Elon Musk because he has lost his case against OpenAI and its top executives. And what else can you tell us about that?
3: Yes. So this high stakes trial really pitted billionaire against billionaires. So a federal court in the U.S. dismissed claims filed against OpenAI and its top executives. Musk accused them of betraying a shared vision to keep it a nonprofit dedicated to guiding the development of artificial intelligence for the good of humanity. So the world's richest man was a co-founder of OpenAI, which launched in 2015 and went on to create ChatGPT. And after investing $38 million in its

0: first years, Musk accused OpenAI CEO Sam Altman and his top deputy of shifting into a money-making mode behind his back. But the 9-person jury found that Musk waited too long to file his lawsuit and missed the statute of limitations deadline. But you know what? Neither side really emerged as too sympathetic in this case. Public opinion about artificial intelligence is at a low point, with worries over job losses and even humanity's extinction. And online comments and signs outside of the courtroom rooted really for neither side. And critics say the real losers are people whose lives are being upended by an AI industry controlled by a few out-of-touch billionaires who can't get along.
1: All right. And finally, and briefly, a new watch sparked chaos worldwide over the long weekend. What happened? What'd I miss?
0: Yes. So the excitement was over Swatch's new Royal Pop pocket watch. So the Swiss watchmaker says there was no shortage despite crowds and even brawls. Police in Paris used tear gas and a fistfight erupted in Milan. So long lines formed in London, Singapore and New York. And that may be because the watch retails for around $400, but can resell for thousands. So the watch watches are a collaboration of Swatch's 1980s pop art style with the luxury brand Audemars Piguet. And a full set of the 8 of them fetched more than $25,000 on a live marketplace on Sunday. And, but you know, by yesterday, lines had eased, and I guess no more people are fighting over watches.
1: Oh, good. I'm so glad to hear that. Crystal Lee, thank you so much. We'll talk tomorrow.
0: Okay. Thanks, Stephen.
1: Take care. Crystal Lee Ramlakhan with the latest on business. And Stephanie's got your traffic and weather.
2: In Delta, we still have some volume on the Alex Fraser Bridge just before the 91 connector. Volume is still heavy from 64th in Surrey. There's heavy volume on Highway 17 after Tannery Road as you head towards the 91. I'll be back with more in a few minutes.
1: Stephanie, thank you. Coming up, our Vancouver sidewalks about to get a digital makeover. We'll talk about standalone electronic billboards on our streets. Stay with us. CBC News with Drew Karakas is next.
3: Good morning. It's 12 degrees and mostly cloudy in Vancouver, 13 and overcast in Victoria. The search for a woman missing in the North Thompson River in Kamloops will resume today. The RCMP believe the 24-year-old drowned when a vehicle she was in went into the river on Sunday. Frank Price with Kamloops Search and Rescue says teams have so far been unable to locate the vehicle in the murky water.
4: What we're most interested in is having some kind of closure for friends and family, and at this time we obviously don't have that.
3: A passenger in the vehicle survived with help from bystanders on Sunday evening, but witnesses say the driver was lost from sight as the vehicle was carried farther downriver and eventually sank. The trial of an Alberta woman whose two dogs killed an 11-year-old BC boy is expected to conclude this week. 11-year-old Cash Grist of Osoyoos was visiting his father in Edmonton in April of 2024 when he was mauled by Crystal McDonald's two cane corsos. McDonald and the boy's father were roommates at the time. The court heard that McDonald did not approve of the boy's visit and did not want him left alone with the dogs because they had previously been involved in other attacks involving people and other pets. McDonald testified at her trial on Friday. She is charged with criminal negligence causing death. Closing submissions are expected to begin today. The Chilliwack School Board has approved changes for some French immersion programs. It's because of student capacity challenges. And as Benit Brait reports, it's creating uncertainty for some parents.
5: Chilliwack resident Sunshine Jarvis says she's worried French immersion may no longer be an accessible option for her 12-year-old son since the program will be moving to a different school.
6: My son rides his bicycle to school right now, and that's not going to be accessible for him.
5: The Chilliwack School Board has approved 8 recommendations after 73 days of public consultation. The changes are set for September 2027. They include the program at Chilliwack Middle School moving to Rosedale Traditional Community School, about a 15-minute drive away. The program at Sheehan Elementary will also move to a new elementary school. Some parents say barriers include a $315 courtesy busing fee for the school year. They're concerned over longer commutes and new unfamiliar environments for students. The district says parts of the city grew faster than others, putting extra pressure on certain schools. It says its transportation office can help address concerns with busing. Benit Brait, CBC News, Chilliwack.
3: Starting Saturday, a stretch of Pacific Boulevard in downtown Vancouver will be

0: closed for 2 months. The closure will be near BC Play Stadium between the eastbound off-ramp from the Cambie Bridge and Carroll Street. There will be additional street closures in the downtown area on the days when FIFA matches are held at BC Place. Organizers of the annual Italian Day Festival on Commercial Drive say they might have to scale back this year. A motion brought forward by a Vancouver City Councillor suggests the festival is losing out on revenue generated from street banner advertising. Michelle Morton has that story.
1: We embrace the fact that we are having Italian Day during FIFA, but it does bring some unique challenges.
2: Italian Day Festival Society President Melissa DiGenova says this year they can't offer sponsors banners with their name on Commercial Drive like they have in the past.
1: My understanding is FIFA will activate their own banners and they have a license agreement with the city.
2: DiGenova says, like others, they're also dealing with rising costs, from equipment to public safety.
1: We want to make sure that the festival is safe for everyone to attend.
2: Vancouver City Councillor Lisa Dominato says organizers are estimating a $60,000 shortfall and is bringing the motion forward to council to approve a one-time grant.
3: It's really important to support these arts and culture events, and this is a really critical festival for the City of Vancouver.
2: Council will vote on the motion on Wednesday. Michelle Morton, CBC News, Vancouver.
0: The new Oak Ridge Park Mall in Vancouver is expected to welcome its first shoppers in a couple of weeks. The vast site has been under construction for about 8 years. As Miriam Gamar reports, one local business is hoping the new development will attract more foot traffic to the area.
4: We're very excited.
5: Stephen Murkovich is the founder of Feast and Fallow, a cafe across the street from the Oak Ridge Park Mall.
4: Anytime there's more density and more people moving into the neighborhood, that means there's more tables for people to gather at.
5: He says he anticipates the mall's customers will improve business for him, too. After being in the works since 2018, Oak Ridge Park Mall is slated to open at the end of this month. According to Oak Ridge Park developers, West Bank and Quadreal Property Group, shoppers will have access to luxury and mid-range brands, food vendors, and a rooftop green space. The mall will host community events, including live music performances on weekends in June. Oak Ridge Park Mall opens to shoppers at 11 a.m. on Thursday, May 28th. Miriam Gamar, CBC News, Vancouver.
0: 7:35 now, and that's the CBC local news.
6: Drew, thank you so much.
0: You're welcome.
6: Drew Karakis in the CBC Vancouver newsroom. And a very good Tuesday morning to you. I'm Stephen Quinn. This is the early edition on CBC Radio 1. Thank you for being along with us on this, the 19th of May. Yes, it's the 19th.
7: I had to look at that, too.
6: I'm still getting used to these new glasses.
7: Oh, yes. Mine, too. You and I both.
6: I know. Trying to find the sweet spot where it is. Okay, I think I got it. Yeah. Okay.
7: There you can go. See
6: everything. And you are? Stephanie.
7: Yeah.
6: Yeah, Stephanie Hungerford is here.
7: I also had to think about what my name was
6: see
7: there
6: it,
7: for a
6: see?
7: Second.
6: Yeah, it's kind of a Monday, Tuesday.
7: It is.
6: It's that kind of day. How are we doing out there?
7: Highway 1 westbound is seeing buildup after the Portman Bridge and continues to Burnaby Lake this morning. It picks up again from Grandview to the Iron Workers Bridge as well. Highway 91 northbound is congested from 72nd, continues over the Alex Fraser. Northbound over the Queensborough seeing some volume this morning as well into New West. A little bit of volume northbound over both the Oak Street and Knight Street bridges into Vancouver, and southbound through the Massey has some delays this morning as well. For your BC ferries, Tawasin to Swartz Bay, the 8 a.m. is 90% full. The 9 a.m. is 85% full. For your weather, mainly cloudy today. Mix of sun and cloud this afternoon. High of 18, low of 9. Wednesday, tomorrow, sunny and 20. Right now, it's 11 and cloudy in downtown Vancouver.
6: All right, Stephanie, thank you so much. It is 23 minutes before 8 o'clock on the early edition.

0: And a little trouble getting a hold of Scott Regeer this morning, but we finally have you, Scott Regeer. Good morning to you.
1: Hey, Stephen.
0: And that was good. An introduction by a Montreal band, Brand Van 3000 there, for a Montreal story to start things off.
1: Yeah, the Habs, Stephen, who are through to the NHL's Final Four after beating the Sabres in overtime of Game 7 last night.
2: Cherrier ahead. Over the line comes Newhook. Shooting! Scores! Alex Newhook! Away! Away! Away!
1: Chris Cuthbert on the call. Alex Newhook, ex of the Victoria Grizzlies from the BCHL, playing hero. Although he wasn't alone in that capacity, goalie Jakub Dobish was great once again. 37 saves, several of them in overtime. And he did it, Stephen, while listening to Sabres fans mock him, chanting his name throughout. The Buffalo faithful very aware that Dobish gave up 6 goals in the previous game and got yanked early for it. Dobish says hearing his name chanted that way worked as fuel.
3: Their fans like to chant my name, so I like that too. Thank you. Thanks for that. That was giving me fire because I like that. I like when you're the villain, you're in this situation. So it's an unbelievable feeling. I wish you guys could feel how it's a relief, and it's awesome.
1: Yeah, Dobish says he likes being the villain.
0: Yeah.
1: He does binge or has been binging Game of Thrones during these playoffs. So I don't know if King Joffrey is a big fan of him.
0: Oh, my gosh.
1: But he'll try to play King Joffrey against the Carolina Hurricanes in the Eastern Finals starting Thursday. Let's just hope things end better for Jakub Dobish than for King Joffrey, if you've watched that show.
0: All right. You know, we're loving the time zones for all of these games because, you know, we get to watch hockey at 5 o'clock.
1: It's the best.
0: It is the best. And the Habs, not the only Montreal team with championship aspirations who were playing last night.
1: The Victoire were as well. All they had to do, Stephen, was if they were going to win their first PWHL championship, go into Ottawa in front of a playoff record crowd of 17,000 and beat the Charge. Looked like it might happen. Things looked like they were going to overtime for a third game in a row in these finals when Ottawa's Rebecca Leslie scored with less than a minute to play. That winning tally couldn't have come from a more fitting player as Leslie grew up in the nation's capital.
4: Such an honor to play for my hometown, to see, you know, a record-breaking crowd. Obviously, growing up in Ottawa, I've always known that it's a hockey community, but to see the crowd come out every game, whether it was at TD Place or at CTC, it's just so special. And, yeah, nothing kind of compares to how I felt in that moment.
1: You can hear how appreciative she is. You know, before the season, Stephen, she was considering giving up pro hockey. She just felt the league had gotten so good that she'd fallen a step behind. Mm. Instead, she started her training camp early. She spent tons of hours with her skating instructor. And she finished second in the league in goals and now this, helping keep the Charge alive.
0: All right. And sports stories off the ice, what are you looking at?
1: Well, I mean, Shea Gilgeous-Alexander in the Western Final of the NBA playoffs didn't get what he wanted yesterday. His team, Oklahoma City, fell to Victor Wembanyama and San Antonio. Wembanyama, Wemby, 41 points and 24 rebounds. That's crazy. So they take the lead there. And back on the ice, we're going to have the latest PWHL expansion franchise named today. It will be in San Jose, which will give the league 4 teams in the West, which means less travel for the clubs based in Seattle, Las Vegas, and Vancouver. Golden Eyes coach Brian Adalski says travel a huge reason why his team in Seattle's missed out on the playoffs in year one.
5: It would be one thing if one of the expansion teams was killing it. We're both struggling. There's something there. There's something that with the travel and us going back and forth that's happening to our bodies, and we need to learn how to manage that better.
1: With San Jose joining the league's ranks today, Stephen, the PWHL will have a dozen teams playing next season, 5 of them in Canada, much better ratio than the NHL.
0: All right. Scott, thank you so much. We'll talk tomorrow.
1: Sounds good.
0: Scott Regeer from CBC Sports. It's 18 minutes before 8 o'clock. 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

0: Well, Vancouver City Council is set to vote today on a series of amendments that could fundamentally change the visual landscape of our sidewalks. Now, currently, street advertising is restricted to being part of a functional piece of public furniture, like a bus shelter or an automated toilet. Now, the proposed changes would authorize large format, standalone electronic signs that sit independently on the ground. And joining us now to talk about the balance between preserving the public realm and generating revenue is Vancouver City Councillor Sarah Kirby-Young. Good morning to you.
1: Good morning to you, Stephen.
0: Thank you for being here. Just walk us through exactly what you want to change here regarding these electronic signs compared to what we see out there right now.
1: This is really about modernizing the bylaw, which currently does allow for billboards, but not electronic billboards, back in September 2025. Which seems like a long time ago now. Council approved a new public realm advertising framework that was approved unanimously at council, and it was intended to really set very clear parameters and conditions around advertising in the public realm. And so what this does is allow electronic billboards in terms of city bylaws. It doesn't necessarily mean that there will be many of them. Each one would be considered individually, and it would have to come forward to council for approval. So these are really considered to be kind of extraneous to our main street furniture policy, which is the bus shelters, like you said, the automatic public toilets, things
0: benches,
1: like
0: benches, garbage cans,
1: all of those things that might have advertising along with them. But it does say that in some specific locations, it may make sense to have some of these. One good example might be, for example, the Gravel Entertainment District, as it revitalizes and used to have a history of neon. There's also another report on the council agenda about allowing the P&E to have two or three signs and changing those bylaws. So it's much more intentional. It's not a kind of broad brush. It puts a bylaw in place that enables it, but the intention is that you would see some very select locations.
0: And why does Vancouver need these now?
1: Well, I think it's modernizing. I mean, you see it on the transit shelters as well. You're now moving towards electronic advertising. That's kind of the way of the world. We're all on our phones, right? People are really consuming a lot of digital content. And it does provide the opportunity for revenue back to the City of Vancouver, as does our street furniture advertising contract. Mm-hmm. And that can contribute to general revenues, and it's another revenue form for the city. But I don't expect that this will be a substantive one. Each location can certainly be a positive generator, but in the scheme of the city's overall budget, it's not going to be a lot, because I think there'll be a sort of a select number of locations. There's no intention to proliferate these across the city.
0: Well, that's my question. I mean, you say that, you know, the move to electronic advertising, or, you know, it's on our phones, it's everywhere. We're inundated with advertising everywhere we go now, and especially in electronic form. You know, why add more of it to the public realm?
1: Well, I don't know that it's necessarily adding more. I think in some cases you'll see conversion of what's a static or a standalone billboard, and you'll have very select ones. In the case of the P&E, I think that's a good example where a lot of different organizations are looking, particularly arts and things like visitor venues, are looking for ways to support their revenue. I know the Dance Center on Granville Street, for example, is quite keen in having one. They're just able to buy their building with the help of a grant from the City of Vancouver. This will enable them to generate some revenue that would support the Dance Center in its operations, advertise about their own programming, but also have third-party advertising. So I would give that as an example of where it would be beneficial. There's a public good to it. But I also think that that one's in an appropriate location, for example, because it's adjacent to Granville Street, the entertainment district. It makes sense.
0: Hey, presumably some numbers have been crunched here about how much money the city could possibly generate through this. What do those figures say? What's the best-case scenario for the amount of money that the city could generate here?
1: I don't think that the numbers have been projected. I think they would look at each specific location, and each one would require a very specific negotiation. There was one sign that was approved, I think, at 897 Granville Street recently, an application that came forward. I think that one, it would be about an $80,000 payment to the City of Vancouver annually and 30% of revenue. But each one is very dependent upon the location and the amount of traffic.
0: Right.
1: So that would have to be assessed as requests come forward.
0: Yeah, that's a major sign, though, is it not? Is that not a major raised sign up there?
1: That is a major sign. I was just giving you that as one specific example, but each one would have to be assessed individually and determined. And you want to ensure that they're not distracting to neighborhoods. Safety is a consideration. Hours of operation. You don't want lights that are bothering people. You don't want them necessarily impeding in residential areas. So again, this is sort of a modernization of a bylaw, but not an intention to put electronic advertising signs across the city.
0: What about vandalism and, you know, the sign standing up to the elements and so on? I mean, we know that just looking at bus shelters or any other piece of street furniture, that vandalism

0: vandalism is a major issue.
1: Yeah, usually the third party that's bringing it forward that's requesting to put the sign there. So in the past with our street furniture advertising contract, they, for example, they take on the liability and that's their responsibility to ensure that things are maintained, they're clean of graffiti, et cetera. And that's usually written into the contracts. That's an expectation of the city.
0: That may be the expectation of the city, but there are an awful lot of bus shelters out there that are in pretty tough shape right now. And it does take them some time to get around to repairing them.
1: Yeah, and I mean that if they're not performing, certainly that can be put into the contract. We have a tough time keeping up with graffiti in our city as well. So we're constantly doing that, but certainly that's a provision that's put into contracts.
0: And how do you weigh the balance between, as I said off the top, preserving the public realm and deciding that you're raising an amount of revenue that's actually significant?
1: Well, I think it's things like a percent of the ad space that can come back and the city can allocate to nonprofits. We do that, for example, with the bus shelters. So that's available to arts group or nonprofits to use that. It's things like the balance of revenue and is it not distracting from a public space that people can enjoy? And so it'll go through a process where staff will vet them. Each one would come forward to council and then council has a chance to vote on it. But again, I'm not expecting to see a lot of these come forward.
0: Which begs the question, then why bother?
1: Because I think a few select ones do make sense in some locations. I referenced the P&E as one example. That's an entertainment hub and a destination. That report's also on the council agenda. They don't have the ability to have those now.
0: Right.
1: Without modernizing some of the updated regulations and bylaws.
0: And you're talking about on the P&E grounds?
1: On the P&E grounds.
0: Okay. Under the new rules, the city engineer will have the power to, as you said, control things like illumination levels or, you know, how quickly the images transition or those sorts of things. How confident are you that these can be integrated to, you know, busy streets, busy intersections without becoming a distraction or a hazard?
1: Well, I think they can, and that's why we're not sort of enabling them everywhere. It's on an application and a request basis, so each one can be evaluated. And if they don't pass the litmus test for all those things that you just mentioned, then they would not get approved.
0: All right. And I understand that the contract for what we call the public furniture, street furniture contract is back up for renewal again. There's an RFP that's been issued.
1: Yeah, the RFP went out a couple of years ago. It's a fairly extensive process. Those agreements typically last, I think the last one's been about 20 years.
0: Yeah.
1: And so that RFP I think is concluding and should be announced shortly. That's always a great opportunity for us to upgrade a number of things like automated public toilets, benches and seating that go along with bus shelters, for example, things of that nature, and to modernize. So there should be an announcement about that, I think, pretty soon if it hasn't come out yet.
0: It's interesting because some cities use that as an opportunity to kind of define the way the city looks. You know, the designs tend to be incorporated into each other. You think of a city like Paris, for instance, mm-hmm. you know, where the newsstands and, you know, kiosks and even the public washrooms are all done in the same sort of style. We've never had anything quite like that in Vancouver, or have we?
1: Well, I think that's one of the reasons that the agreements are so long-term is to incent the successful bidder to actually invest in the street furniture. And our stuff is getting a bit old,
0: yeah.
1: So it needs to be replaced. So I think there is an opportunity with a new agreement to come forward with some more modernized things. Things like shelter. If you're standing in a bus shelter and you're not standing in the rain, that's great.
0: Yeah.
1: If it has covers, you know, other sorts of benefits.
0: Is it something people should notice or not notice, do you think?
1: Hopefully you notice it. I think when a bench is there, you appreciate it and you sit down. I think you notice it when it's not there.
0: Yeah.
1: And you're standing waiting for that bus to come along, right?
0: If the vote passes, how soon could we see the first ones pop up?
1: It would depend upon getting an application for it. It would have to go through a staff process. So 6 to 12 months, perhaps, you might see a location. But, you know, again, I'm speculating because this is about modernizing a bylaw. It'll be interesting to see what comes forward. And I think the city is going to be pretty careful about installation of these.
0: All right. Councillor, thank you so much for your time.
1: Thank you very much.
0: Appreciate it. That is Vancouver City Councillor Sarah Kirby-Young. It is 8 minutes before 8 o'clock on the early edition. Stephanie's back with traffic and weather.
2: Highway 1 westbound is seeing buildup in Burnaby from Willingdon and continues to the ironworkers this morning. Volume is heavy out of Richmond on the 99 northbound from 91, and that continues over the Oak Street Bridge. The Knight Street Bridge is not as busy, and the Arthur Lang northbound is looking clear this morning. Highway 91 northbound is congested from 72nd and continues to the Alex Fraser northbound over the Queensboro. Seeing some volume this morning as well to New West. Massey Tunnel is busy in both directions as well this morning. And for your BC ferries to Wasson to Swartz Bay, the 8 a.m. is just about full. The 9 a.m. is 85% full.

0: Fair weather today, mainly cloudy with a mix of sun and cloud. This afternoon, high of 18, low of 9 today. Tomorrow, sunny and 20. Right now, it is 11 and cloudy in downtown Vancouver.
1: Stephanie, thank you. And do stay with us throughout the day here on CBC Radio 1. Coming up right after us is The Current. And for more on what you can expect, we're joined by host Matt Galloway. Good morning to you, Matt.
2: Stephen, good morning. A lot of people spent the long weekend across this country out and about in the wildlife, perhaps out hiking or camping or just hanging out in a backyard or a park. And increasingly, they're being told that when they come in, they need to check themselves for ticks, particularly the Lone Star tick, which sounds like something out of a horror movie. It makes you allergic to red meat. It is very prevalent in the United States, such that at Martha's Vineyard, there are so many people who have this allergy and the disease that comes with it, that there are restaurants that have tailored their menu specifically for people who have been bitten by this Lone Star tick. We are going to speak with a woman from Maine who was told by her doctor after she was bitten by this particular tick, you can't eat any mammals anymore for the rest of your life. And we're going to talk about the fact that this is coming here to Canada. One of the things about climate change, there are many things that are terrible about climate change. One of them is that ticks are being pushed further north, including this one. We will tell you more about it. And why is it that I can give my dog something that, you know, keeps him away from ticks? But I can't. I mean, I suppose I could eat that medication, but I wouldn't advise it.
1: No.
2: But there's no medication for me like there is for my dog. Why don't we have that?
1: The tick red meat thing. Are we sure it's not cows doing this?
2: There could be some animals with a vested interest in promoting this narrative.
1: Great. All right. Matt, thank you so much.
2: We'll get to the bottom of it.
1: I hope so. Matt Galloway, the host of The Current. That comes your way right after us this morning, 8:37, right here on CBC Radio 1. It's 5 minutes before 8 o'clock, and the FIFA Fan Festival has a lot of great music to offer. A lot of it comes to you for free at the Park Stage at Hastings Park. Here is one of the bands you are going to see on June 20th. This is the duo Whitehorse, and this is their latest single, See the Light.

0: White Horse and See the Light, and they play the FIFA Fan Festival at the Park Stage on the 20th of June. Minute and a half to go before the top of the hour. Drew Carrick is here with some local news headlines.
1: As expected, the inflation rate in April climbed higher, but not quite as high as many economists had expected. Stats Canada says the annual pace of inflation rose to 2.8%, largely because of higher gas prices as a result of the American and Israeli war with Iran. The recovery effort is expected to resume today in Kamloops. A 24-year-old woman is missing and presumed drowned after her car ended up in the North Thompson River on Sunday evening. And starting this coming weekend, there will be some traffic disruptions for drivers in downtown Vancouver. Parts of Pacific Boulevard will be closed ahead of the upcoming FIFA World Cup. More local and regional news coming up at 8:30, and Stephanie Hungerford is back now with traffic and weather.
2: Thanks, Drew. Highway 1 westbound is seeing buildup in Burnaby from Willingdon and continues to the ironworkers this morning. Lionsgate is seeing congestion as well. Northbound and volume is heavy out of Richmond on the Oak Street and Knight Street bridges. I'll be back with more in a few.
0: Stephanie, thank you so much. We have got lots to come in the last half hour of the program. Energy Minister Adrian Dix is going to join us to talk about the deal between the federal government and the province of Alberta when it comes to developing a new oil pipeline to the West Coast. Stick around for that. World Report is next.
3: This is World Report. Good morning, I'm Helen Mann. The cost of living continues to climb. Statistics Canada's just released its April inflation report. It shows the annual rate rose to 2.8%, up from 2.4% in March. CBC's senior business correspondent Peter Armstrong is with me in studio. Peter, what is behind this jump?
4: Gasoline. I think everybody knows it. Energy prices writ large. Anybody who's even walked past the gas station knows what's been happening there. StatCan says that gasoline prices across Canada were up 28.6% in April. Remember, this time last year, Canada removed the consumer carbon tax. So there's an impact, what they call the base year effect, that's adding to that surge in energy inflation. But the interesting thing here, Helen, is that as high as this is, and it is high, 2.8%. This is the fastest increase we've seen in 2 years, but it's still slower than economists had been expecting. And that's largely due to core prices holding their ground. Now, core inflation, which strips out volatile stuff like food and gasoline, it came in at 2%. And what that tells us here is that surge we're seeing in energy prices, that surge we've seen at the gas pumps, but also for diesel and jet fuel and cargo ship fuel as well, that hasn't yet bled over into other sectors. It doesn't take much for a company that's seeing an increase in what it costs to ship stuff, pass that on to consumers. But we haven't seen that yet. That is the heaving sigh of relief you hear from policymakers across the country, but it is also the thing we will be watching.
3: Peter, thanks very much.
4: You bet.
3: CBC's Peter Armstrong in our Toronto studio. Amid recent setbacks for electric vehicle production in North America, Prime Minister Mark Carney is heading to a small Quebec community which may someday hold the key to battery production in Canada. It's not far from the site of Nouveau Monde Graphite's Matawinie Mine. For more, let's go to Janice McGregor in our Parliamentary Bureau. Janice, this mine was referred to the Major Projects Office last fall. Why has this been such a focus for the government?
5: The ambition for this particular site is to turn it into one of the largest open-pit graphite mining operations in North America. Now, why graphite? Well, it's key to the supply chains for greener advanced manufacturing. Lithium-ion batteries drive electric vehicles, but they're also now in demand for storage facilities to boost the capacity of Canada's electricity grid. It's what smooths out the peaks and valleys of

0: Well, good Tuesday morning. I'm Stephen Quinn. This is the early edition on CBC Radio 1. Thank you for being along with us. It is the 19th of May, and coming up in our final half hour of the program this morning, Prime Minister Mark Carney and Alberta Premier Danielle Smith have reached a climate and energy agreement that paves the way for a new pipeline to BC's coast. However, BC was not included in those discussions. We're going to get some reaction to that agreement. We'll hear from BC's Energy Minister. Adrian Dix is going to join us in just a moment. Right now, Drew Karakis is here from the CBC Vancouver Newsroom.
1: The Chilliwack School Board has approved changes for some French immersion programs in the district because of student capacity, and it's creating uncertainty for some parents. The RCMP in Kamloops say a 24-year-old woman is feared dead after the car she was driving plunged into the North Thompson River on Sunday evening. And a stretch of Pacific Boulevard in downtown Vancouver will be closed to traffic starting this weekend because of the upcoming FIFA World Cup. More local news coming up at 8:30, and Stephanie Hungerford has another update on the roads.
2: Thanks, Drew. Highway 1 westbound is seeing buildup in Burnaby from just after Burnaby Lake and continues to the Iron Workers. Lionsgate is also congested northbound as well. Volume is heavy out of Richmond on the 99 northbound from the 91 and continues over the Oak Street Bridge. Knight Street Bridge also quite busy this morning. Arthur Lang is seeing higher volume off of Russ Baker Way as well. Northbound over the Queensboro seeing some volume this morning into New West, and for your ferries today, Tawasin to Swartz Bay, the 9 a.m. is almost 90% full. For your weather, mainly cloudy today, mix of sun and cloud this afternoon, high of 18, low of 9 today. Wednesday is sunny and 20 degrees, Thursday cloudy and 19. Right now it's 11 and mostly cloudy in downtown Vancouver.
0: 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We're at 88.1 FM in Metro Vancouver and 690 AM. 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Well, Prime Minister Mark Carney and Alberta Premier Daniel Smith have signed an energy agreement that could bring a new oil pipeline through Alberta to BC. Now, according to the agreement, Alberta will submit a new plan for an oil pipeline by the 1st of July. The federal government will then designate it as a project of national interest by October 1st. The BC government, however, is not included in that agreement, although the pipeline would run directly through this province. Now, according to the agreement, construction on the project could begin as early as

0: positions. We face the many challenges we face in the world. And what we need is a federal government that pays as much attention to those projects, including five new ones we've added to the list this past week, clean energy projects in BC that are significant, worth billions of dollars. We think the federal government should pay as much attention here as they have in Alberta. And we are concerned that this effectively is rewarding bad behavior. The government of Alberta is sort of footsie with separation. We're strong Canadians. We support Canadian projects. So that's the first thing. The second thing is, substantially, this deal really isn't about the pipeline. It changes federal law that affect every province and country in the country. And they occurred in not just BC, but Ontario and Quebec and Manitoba and Saskatchewan and Nova Scotia, et cetera. They change rules that the federal government established that we have been following and working with the federal government on unilaterally in discussions that only involved the province of Alberta. Every jurisdiction affected, but the discussions only with Alberta. So those are two significant things. And that's why the premier will be meeting with the prime minister this week to address these issues and to make progress on our issues and on our projects, which will bring wealth to BC and pay for important public services here.
1: And what are the rules that are changing?
0: Well, there are rules around carbon pricing that are changing. So if you look at that, there's a current rule that says the carbon price, there's one rule across Canada. Right now, under the federal act, the Greenhouse Gas Pollution Pricing Act, that says that carbon pricing effectively will be $170 a ton in 2030. And for Alberta, in this agreement, that has been substantially changed. Now, we follow those rules, including in the last year and more when Mr. Carney has been prime minister. We followed those rules and worked with the federal government on this. And now these rules are effectively changing. There's a special deal with Alberta, which is, of course, the largest emitter in the country, that will affect every other jurisdiction. And that affects us in terms of competitiveness in BC, and it affects us in terms, of course, the outcome of climate action, which is important to everyone and to future generations.
1: What's changing as well, though, is your message on this, because right now your argument is that Alberta's being, or BC and other provinces are being treated unfairly, that Alberta is being given an advantage here. Your argument until this was, there is no pipeline, there is no project, there is no proponent. You're not saying that again this morning, are you?
0: There is no pipeline, there is no route, there is no proponent. All of those things are true. This is another agreement between governments here. So what we're saying is 35 projects worth $88 billion that have proponents, that have proposals, that are either have final investment decisions or approaching final investment decisions, and that our focus, and we believe Canada's focus, should be more on British Columbia, and that includes the many people in BC who supported the current government in the last election. So we think that British Columbia should be focused on that, and the premier will be laser focused on those issues here, not on projects that are theoretical. These projects are all real, including the five that were announced and addressed last week. So that will bring that number well over $100 billion. So that is important for Canada, and we are focused on that, and we are, of course, Alberta has every right to engage with the federal government. We just think here in BC, we've got an opportunity for all of Canada to make things better. And that's exactly what we're going to do, and exactly the focus of the premier going to these discussions.
1: There are significant variables remaining, and I understate that grossly, like buy-in from BC's First Nations, for instance. Chief Marilyn Slett, the president of the Coastal First Nation, says she's heard from the prime minister, and Carney has reportedly said that no project or no route is going to go ahead without the support of affected First Nations and provinces. So what would meaningful consultation with First Nations look like from the BC government's point of view?
0: Well, the federal government understands this, and the prime minister has made clear that he's going to engage in meaningful consultations. But it's not just that, just to be clear. The federal government has also said, and these are significant changes in their approach, that they're effectively prepared to subsidize the Pathways project, which is another project for Alberta oil and gas, that has to happen at the same time, presumably, as this pipeline proposal. But like First Nation, but like everyone else, when you don't have a route to talk about, when you don't have an actual proponent in discussion, and it's for them, after all, to make the proposals, and you have these media events, that affect other laws, that affect the competitiveness of every province. We have reason to be

0: concern, and that's the reason we raise those concerns. But we're not being negative here. We're saying that we've got $88 billion in projects, and let's talk about them because they're real and they're not theoretical.
1: Polls have shifted in recent months when it comes to support for pipelines. A poll last week from the Angus Reid Institute found that 61% of British Columbians support Enbridge's recently approved West Coast natural gas pipeline expansion. I know gas is different than bitumen, obviously. But what do you make of the sentiment that generally there is more support for pipelines?
0: I think Canadians are supporting Canada and want more energy resilience. It's why our proposals on clean energy, our proposals in terms of natural gas, the growing industry, which is LNG in BC, which you and I have discussed before, are important to the security and the independence and the sovereignty of our country, which has been threatened by no less than the United States of America. So I think that Canadians do support strong measures to support our country and to build its unity. And I think, you know, I just say in passing that, again, Alberta has every right to talk to the federal government. But I think for this to take place in a context where the Alberta government at least has been encouraging the separatist movements in their own province doesn't make sense. That's not where Canadians are at. Canadians want policies that support Canada, its security, its sovereignty, and that's the proposals that are included in the 35 projects that we'd like to pursue with the federal government this week and that we're going to continue to engage in.
1: Minister, we'll leave it there this morning. Thank you very much for the time. We appreciate it.
0: Hey, thank you. Anytime, Stephen.
1: Take care. Bye-bye. That is BC's Minister of Energy and Climate Solutions, Adrian Dix. If you've got something to add, you can text us 236-330-2623, 236-330-2623. Stephanie Hungerford back with traffic and weather.
2: On Highway 1 westbound, there is a new crash just after Burnaby Lake. It's causing issues as you head towards the Ironworkers with increased congestion there. The Lionsgate's seeing volume northbound as well. Volume is still heavy out of Richmond on the 99 northbound from the 91. Continues over the Oak Street Bridge. Knight Street Bridge also busy, and the Arthur Lang is seeing higher volume off of Russ Baker Way. For your weather today, mainly cloudy. Mix of sun and cloud this afternoon. High of 18. Right now it's 11 and cloudy in downtown Vancouver.
1: Thank you, Stephanie.

0: Well, the number of people dying while experiencing homelessness in BC is on the rise. That is according to a new report from the BC Coroner Service. And people are remembering those lost with monthly memorials in downtown Victoria. And for more on that report and what it means for people on the ground and how those deaths could be prevented, we've reached Emily Fagan. She's a CBC reporter based out of the legislature in Victoria. Good morning to you, Emily.
1: Good morning.
0: This report, tell me about the main findings of this. This came from the BC Coroner Service. What did they find?
1: Yeah, so the BC Coroner Service recently released the latest data on people who died while experiencing homelessness. And the most recent numbers are from 2024. So it's on a little bit of a one-year lag just due to how long it takes to investigate, you know, whether someone who died was homeless. And for some context, before I tell you the number of unhoused people who died in 2024, between 2016 and 2019, the number of deaths was fairly similar. So each year during that time, it was about, you know, 150 to 200 people who died, with only slight variations, you know, year to year. But then in 2020, the number started to climb and it hasn't stopped since. So in 2024, the Coroner Service says 507 people across the province died while homeless. And that cause of death for 78% of those people was due to unregulated toxic drugs, the report says. The total number of British Columbians who died that year, you know, only 5% died due to the toxic drug poisoning. You know, so it really shows how disproportionately vulnerable people experiencing homelessness are to this crisis. I sat down with BC's chief coroner, Dr. Jitinder Baidwan, to talk a little bit more about this aspect of the report.
2: You know, the saddest thing for me is the relationship and the nexus between these deaths and unregulated drug use. So it's clearly, you know, I'm not saying one causes the other. I'm just saying that there's a nexus between

0: too, and the overwhelming number of men compared to women. There seems to be, and the age group, you know, they're about from about 39 to about 60, seems to be when sort of generally men tend to sort of find themselves becoming homeless. So there's something happening in society that is causing that to happen to men more than women during that period of their lives. And I don't think we've got the answers to that. I mean, I certainly don't have the answers to that. But it's a there is something that is obviously happening. And the biggest thing for me was, to answer your question more directly, the stepwise upward raise that we've seen. You look at 2020 or 2019, I think there was about 100 and something. And then you look at sort of, 2024, 507. There seems to be a significant increase.
1: So that was BC's chief coroner, Dr. Jitinder Baidwan, talking a little bit more about, what we're seeing within, the data just released.
2: Okay. And now what else do we know about the people who died while they were homeless during this time?
1: So, Stephen, as Dr. Baidwan said, far more men than women died while experiencing homelessness in 2024. That number was actually 75% of people, who died while homeless were men. And about half of the people who died while experiencing homelessness in 2024 were living unsheltered, while another 30% had temporary shelter. And the majority of people who died, were between the ages of 30 and 59 years old, so quite young. And the Island Health region, where I am right now, saw the most deaths. Dr. Baidwan told me the island usually sees more deaths just due to having an older population who dies of natural causes. But he says this is largely not how people who are experiencing homelessness are dying. So it's concerning for the region.
2: All right. And so what factors could be contributing to this?
1: So the chief coroner says that there really isn't enough data to know for sure what connection, these deaths may have to the pandemic or any one policy. He says policies, often have delayed effects as well. However, when I talked to people working on the ground with those struggling with homelessness, they said a lack of access to housing and programs to support people with treatment and recovery options is a big factor. They also talked about the displacement and criminalization of people who are homeless. So in Victoria, what this can look like is someone might have, their food, medications, money, or blankets impounded by bylaw officers if they don't pack up before 7 a.m. in the morning. To learn a little bit more about this, I talked to Nikki Otteson, who's the founder of the Backpack Project, which helps people who've been displaced in Victoria, about the impact that this has on people.
3: First of all, there's hypothermia in inclement weather. If people have medical issues, such as wounds and need wound care, wet wounds are never a good thing. They are isolated from each other. They have to go in hiding from their community, which makes them harder to reach for outreach appointments, doctors, nurses, housing providers, etc. And the risk of suicide is increased for day in and day out sweeps, because people not only are not afforded basic human rights, they are stripped of their dignity, they are stripped of any resource they may have for survival. And a lot of people, some people, suicide.
2: And so how is the community responding to these deaths?
1: So Stephen, where I live in Victoria, community members and outreach groups have actually recently begun holding monthly memorials on Pandora Avenue to remember those who have died. So it's a gathering that brings together people from across the community, and that includes friends and loved ones of those who have died, who can share a little bit about the folks being remembered and how they touched their lives. To hear a little bit more and learn about this, I reached out to Alistair Singh McCollum. He's a priest at the nearby St. John the Divine Church, and to hear a little bit about what he's seen at these memorials.
4: I've done a lot of memorials and funerals in my life. I calculated recently I've probably been to 300 plus in my ministry, leading services of farewell. And these have been some of the most moving I've ever experienced, because people talk in a very real way about the impact these individuals have had on their lives. People often still struggling with their own mental health, trauma, addiction issues, are very quick to give credit to those who help them.
2: And so, Emily, what is it going to take to prevent more people who are homeless from dying?
1: So given that, so many people are dying due to toxic drugs, what I've heard in my reporting is that it will take greater action and progress to end, unending the toxic drug crisis, to, start seeing

0: less people dying homeless. I asked the province what they're doing to prevent some of these deaths. You know, and in a statement, the health and housing ministries said that they're working to build more temporary and permanent housing, as well as mental health and substance use services. They said, quote, you know, there is more to be done, and we will continue working across government to address the root causes of homelessness while ensuring people have safe and supportive places to live. Those on the front lines that I spoke to say there's more work needed to prevent people from dying, and they would like to see policies that reduce displacement, access to, and increase access to drug checking services and harm reduction measures like safe supply, greater availability of treatment and recovery options, and enough safe places for people to live. One of the people I talked to about this was Harm Reduction Nurses Association President Corey Ranger.
1: There's a lot of grief in seeing these deaths reflected in a report, but I can't say that I'm surprised by it, because we're hearing quite often from teams in various municipalities across BC that there is a huge amount of loss and harm happening to people who are experiencing homelessness. So if anything, this has validated those observations. And yet it is also unacceptable that this is continuing to occur, and that these deaths continue to repeat under the conditions that are increasing harm and increasing risk for harm.
0: So it'll be another 2 years at least until we see what this looks like for 2026. But I talked to some who's, you know, say it'll take some serious changes still to come to make a difference in preventing more deaths.
2: All right. Emily, thank you so much for your time. We appreciate it.
0: Thanks, Stephen.
2: You take care. That's CBC's Emily Fagan working out of the BC Legislature in Victoria. 8:30 now, and time for the CBC Local News with Drew Karakas.
3: Good morning. It's 13 degrees and cloudy in Vancouver and Victoria. The annual inflation rate in Canada rose to 2.8% in April. As Jessica Chung reports, the spike is mostly because of higher energy prices, especially gasoline.
4: The gas prices were the key driver here.
5: Brian Yu, the chief economist with Central One Credit Union, says the price of gas in April rose nearly 30% compared to the year before. So he says it's not a surprise that the inflation rate increased. Still, it wasn't as high as some economists expected.
4: There wasn't a broad-based increase. I think it was really concentrated in that one sector. The concern is always that higher oil prices lead to increasing costs around other products. That just hasn't happened as of yet.
5: Energy prices spiked as the American-Israeli war with Iran closed the Strait of Hormuz, plus a switch to a more expensive summer blend of gasoline. Yu says he expects the inflation rate to stay in the 3% range for the near future.
4: I think that's the key, is that whether this is a temporary shock or a persistent shock.
5: Outside oil and gas, Yu says some prices have dropped, including for certain food items. Jessica Chung, CBC News, Vancouver.
3: There were more emergency ward closures in rural communities in BC on the long weekend. The ERs in both Oliver and 100 Mile House were closed. Dr. Trina Larson-Soles with the Rural Coordination Center of BC says resources haven't been shared fairly across the province.
6: I don't think we're asking for them to spend tons more money on rural. I think we're asking for the distribution of resources to be more equitable.
3: The mayor of 100 Mile House has repeatedly called on the BC government to address ongoing disruptions at the local hospital. The Chilliwack School Board has approved changes for some French immersion programs because of student capacity. The changes include the program at Chilliwack Middle School, which will move to Rosedale Traditional Community School, and the program at Sheehan Elementary will move to a new elementary school. But for some parents, it's creating uncertainty. Katie Bartel is the chair of the District Parent Advisory Council.
7: The main things I'm hearing is the anxiety of these unknown changes. They are necessary for, you know, our growing city. Families in the French program, the early French immersion program coming from the south side, having to go even further out now to the north side. That's a really long, inequitable even bus ride for those kids. That's going to be something that's going to have to be a big conversation.
3: The district says growth in Chilliwack has put added pressure on certain schools. Part of an arterial road in downtown Vancouver will be closed for 2 months starting this weekend. As Akshay Kulkarni reports, it's all because of the upcoming FIFA World Cup.
8: Pacific Boulevard will be closed from the Cambie Bridge off-ramp to Carroll Street starting Saturday, with further closures on World Cup match days, especially around BC Place.

0: with the first game June 13th. On match days, the closures will cover the entire area between Yaletown Roundhouse Station and Main Street Science World. Officials say local traffic access passes will be mailed out to nearby residents, though businesses and anyone seeking extra passes should request one. Those requests should be made by June 5th. Officials say parking and stopping on some roads will also be restricted on match days. Akshay Kulkarni, CBC News, Vancouver.
1: Cultural burning has returned to the Smithers area of northwestern BC. As Hannah Peterson reports, it's the first time the Wet'suwet'en have conducted the practice in 100 years.
2: Watching our knowledge keepers and elders light in the first burn, it was a really emotional, powerful experience.
3: Kimberly Alec is the guardian team lead for the Wet'suwet'en Natural Resources Department. She participated in the cultural burn at the Silver and Gathering area just west of Smithers in early May, the first to take place at the historic gathering place in more than a century.
2: The site was historically burned to help support the ecosystem and bring back important vegetation that our ancestors relied on.
3: BC banned cultural burns with the Bushfire Act of 1874. In the last decade, the province has launched programs to remove red tape and support Indigenous-led burns. Alex says the practice not only helps reduce wildfire risk and improve wildlife habitat, but revitalizes tradition.
2: Our ancestors understood how to care for these places.
3: The BC Wildfire Service says there are 144 cultural burns planned for 2026. Hannah Peterson, CBC News, Prince George.
1: It's 8:35 now, and that's the CBC local and regional news.
4: Drew, thank you so much.
1: You bet.
4: Drew Karakas in the CBC Vancouver newsroom. And wrapping things up for this Tuesday, the 19th of May, and Stephanie Hungerford is here with the another look at traffic and weather.
5: In Burnaby, on Highway 1 westbound, we still have that crash at Willingdon in the left lane, and partially in the HOV lane as well. Volume is heavy from Kensington to the Ironworkers. Lionsgate seeing congestion northbound as well. In Surrey, there's a new crash at the intersection of Fraser Highway and King George Boulevard. It's affecting mainly northbound on King George. Volume is still heavy out of Richmond for all three bridges. And there is also a new crash in Vancouver on Oak at 57th, affecting northbound at Oak. And for your weather today, we are going to see mainly cloud, mix of sun and cloud in the afternoon, high of 18 right now. It is 11 and mainly cloudy with some sun trying to make it through.
4: Yeah.
5: It'll be here 12 o'clock.
4: 12 o'clock, you say?
5: That's what I say.
4: I'm going to set an alarm on my watch.
5: Okay. Yeah.
4: Stephanie, thank you. Are you back with us tomorrow?
5: I sure am.
4: All right. Excellent. Stephanie Hungerford with your traffic and weather. And coming up on tomorrow's program, the next leader of the BC Conservatives will be determined in a matter of days. And Kamloops MLA Peter Milibar is one of the candidates running to be the next leader. We are going to hear from him tomorrow on the program. And the U.S. has not given up on its dreams for Greenland. Beginning today, the biannual Greenlandic Business Conference opens. What will Canada's message be at the summit as we renegotiate with middle powers in the Arctic? That conversation coming your way tomorrow. I'm Stephen Quinn for Stephanie, for Drew. Thank you so much for listening. We are back tomorrow at 5:30 in the morning. Enjoy your day. The Current comes your way next.

0: Historically, people have assumed zoos are for education, for entertainment, but actually the zoos today are so much more than that.
1: It has been a long weekend for much of this country, an unofficial start to the summer. And for many families, it may have meant a trip to the local zoo. In 30 minutes, how zoos are changing from allowing you to watch vets treating the animals, rethinking whether it's right to keep elephants in captivity, to asking whether we can still justify the existence of zoos at all. Also this morning, Canadians are spending less time with their friends, according to Stats Canada. Coming up, the importance of friend groups and why putting in the work to keep your friends close is worth it, especially as you get older. And later,
2: the Westminster, it's just one of those places where you just never know what's going to happen in there. It's always full of colorful characters, and it's like a living room to some people, actually.
1: It was a landmark in Dawson City. The Westminster Hotel, known to locals and those who passed through as the Pit, burned to the ground this weekend.

0: You. Bye-bye.
1: Bye.
2: Patty O'Brien Carrier lives in Harpswell, Maine. She was bitten, as you heard, by a Lone Star tick and developed a severe allergy to meat. Now, normally we think of tick season as being in warmer months, but in southwestern Ontario, there is new guidance from the Wellington Dufferin Guelph Public Health Office. People in that part of the country are being told to check themselves for ticks, even when it's cold. Dr. Nicola Mercer is the medical officer of health for that region.
3: If you are outside and the temperature is over 0 degrees and you're in an environment where there is twigs, grass, brush, leaves, where they could touch you and over 0 degrees, then yes, you could come in contact with a tick. And it is important that you now know that so you can actually do a tick check when you come inside every time.
2: Nicoletta Faraone is an associate professor of biochemistry at Acadia University, also director of the new Canadian Tick Research and Innovation Center. She's in Wolfville, Nova Scotia. Nicoletta, good morning to you.
4: Good morning, Matt.
2: A tick check every time you come inside from outside. I think a lot of people would be surprised by that. Again, thinking that this is just something that you need to do if you're out, you know, hiking through the forest in the warmer months.
4: Well, it's really important to do that, and not just the tick check when you come back from your hike and your outdoors activity, but also wearing repellents or wearing the right clothing and be aware that ticks out there. So it's the way how we can protect ourselves against tick bite.
2: Let's talk about this Lone Star tick. I think a lot of people would be wondering about that tick after hearing Patty's story. How mm-hmm. prevalent is the Lone Star tick in Canada?
4: So we don't have an established population of Lone Star tick, and I would say we don't have it yet. So what we have been observing, and this is from the several studies on the surveillance program, that the geographic range of the Lone Star tick has expanded from the southeast of the United States northward. And this has been happening during the 20th centuries. And recently, the population of these ticks had been reported to be also present close to the Canadian border. Mm. And it's been detected in Ontario and Alberta, Saskatchewan, and so on. Now, the number of these Lone Star ticks that have been reported, and this is through passive surveillance, is been relatively low compared to the blackleg ticks and the American dog ticks that have been submitted. So we are not there yet, but considering, you know, the changing temperature patterns with the climate change, this may influence the tick life cycle and then permit the northward range expansion of this tick species in the Northern Hemisphere.
2: Do you inevitably develop that alpha-gal syndrome, the allergy to red meat? Or as we heard from Patty, you can't eat mammal if you were bitten mm-hmm. by the North Star tick?
4: Well, the some people develop this allergy from the very first bite. Other people need to be exposed on multiple bites. And this is quite interesting because the alpha-gal syndrome has been strongly associated to the Lone Star tick. And people that have been diagnosed with the alpha-gal syndrome usually are in the same geographic zone of the presence of the Lone Star tick. But this is a very interesting area of research, and there is more evidence connecting the tick bite, the Lone Star bite that transmit this molecule, which is basically a sugar that is present in the tick saliva, that once it's introduced in the human body will trigger the production of antibody. And when the person consume mammalian product, which is red meat as well as also dairy product or gelatin or, for example, drugs and medication, they have gelatin, they trigger basically the allergic reaction.
2: Is it only a matter of time before that tick finds presence here in this country, given what you were saying about climate change and the nature of a warming planet?
4: Well, it's hard to say because, as I said, modeling of this tick expansion related to climate change, they can predict the establishment of tick population in the next decades. The problem is that the tick currently cannot survive over the winter because it's not used to the Canadian climate, the Canadian winter. However, this type of tick likes very much the same type of environment that

0: Multiple action that needs to be taken for avoiding tick bite.
1: Nicoletta, good to talk to you about this. Thank you very much.
0: Thank you.
1: Nicoletta Faraone is an associate professor of biochemistry at Acadia University, also director of the Canadian Tick Research and Innovation Center. She was in Wolfville, Nova Scotia. If you have experience in the outdoors with the tick, you can let us know. This is a sign of our times in many ways. People want to be outside. The weather's getting warmer, but something to be aware of. Email us, thecurrent@cbc.ca. Your CBC News is next. Then we're going to take a trip to the zoo. The zoo is changing. We're going to talk about what that means and what a good zoo looks like. And if that's possible, it's coming up in 6 minutes on The Current.
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7: Behind big music stars Canadians love, people like Michael Bublé, Anne Murray, Bachman-Turner Overdrive, Jan Arden, Bryan Adams, there's the legendary manager Bruce Allen. Well, he's finally getting his laurels, and we're putting him under the spotlight to tell his story.
8: This is CBC News from Vancouver. Good morning, I'm Drew Karankus. As expected, Canada's inflation rate climbed again last month. Stats Canada says it was 2.8% in April, up from 2.4% in March. Peter Armstrong has more.
9: There's no surprise where this surge is coming from. Gasoline. Gasoline prices were up 28.6% in April after a nearly 6-point gain in March. The interesting thing we're seeing here, though, is that as high as this is, 2.8% is the highest we've seen in 2 years, and still that came in lower than expectations. That came in largely lower than expectations because core measures, the stuff you see if you strip out the more volatile components like gasoline and food, that was able to sort of hold its ground at around 2%. And what that tells us is the surge we're seeing in gasoline and in energy prices writ large has not yet bled over into other sectors. Obviously, it's driving up the cost of deliveries, the cost of doing business, but those increases haven't at least yet been passed on to the consumer. Peter Armstrong, CBC News, Toronto.
8: We're learning Canada's renowned snowbirds aerobatic squadron will be grounded, but only temporarily. Defense Minister David McGuinty says the snowbirds will perform this year, but after that, the aging Tudor jets will be replaced with Swiss-made Siskin II turboprop aircraft. The Air Force says they're already on order, with more being added to accommodate the snowbirds. They're expected to be flying with the new aircraft sometime around 2030. The number of deaths linked to the Ebola outbreak in the Democratic Republic of Congo is rising. The World Health Organization says there are now 130 suspected deaths and 500 presumed cases. Health officials are warning the number will continue to climb as the virus spreads to more populated cities. Crystal Gumansing has more from London.
10: 2 days ago, the head of the World Health Organization, Tedros Adhanom Ghebreyesus, declared the Ebola outbreak a public health threat of international concern. Today,
11: I'm deeply concerned about the scale and speed of the epidemic.
10: The Bundibugyo variant of the virus first appeared in the Democratic Republic of Congo. After a case was detected in neighboring Uganda, Rwanda shut its borders with the DRC, hoping to stop infected people from entering the country.
12: There are lots of implications.
10: Dr. Tom Friedman is a former director of the U.S. Centers for Disease Control.
12: This is a severe and potentially devastating outbreak. And until the outbreak is over in Africa, it will not be all clear everywhere.
10: There is no vaccine for this strain of Ebola. Crystal Gumansing, CBC News, London.
8: In other news, San Jose is the latest city to land an expansion team in the Professional Women's Hockey League. It joins Hamilton, Detroit, and Las Vegas. The four new teams will start playing in the league's fourth season, which begins in the autumn. The announcement comes after the Ottawa team.

0: Good morning. Here are your headlines from the CBC Vancouver newsroom. I'm Tarnjeet Parmar. The search for a missing woman in the North Thompson River in Kamloops will resume today. The RCMP believe the 24-year-old drowned when a vehicle she was in went into the river on Sunday. A passerby in that vehicle survived with the help of multiple bystanders. More than a week after a broken water main prompted do not use or do not drink orders for much of Kamloops, one area is still impacted. The city says residents of Barnhartville are not allowed to drink tap water yet, and it's not clear when that will change. Last week's crisis saw nearly 20,000 residents lose access to their water supply. Four of the 29 active wildfires in BC are now listed as burning out of control, There are currently none large enough to be classified as wildfires of note. The BC Wildfire Service says no homes or buildings are currently at risk. And Canada's inflation rate edged higher in April. Statistics Canada reports it's now 2.8%. It was 2.4% in March. Gas prices are fueling that surge. Between the war and the switch to summer blends, clothing and shoes also cost more. A look now at the weather for Metro Vancouver, Greater Victoria and the Fraser Valley. Today, a mix of sun and cloud with a high of 16. Tonight, partly cloudy conditions and we get down to about 9 degrees. And then for tomorrow, a mix of sun and cloud with a high of up to 19 degrees.
1: Hello again, I'm Matt Galloway and you're listening to The Current. If you have ever been to Dawson City, Yukon, you likely know the Westminster Hotel, known to locals as The Pit. You may have even been lucky enough to sit at the bar and listen to the house band, the Pointer Brothers. The Pointer Brothers were just one of the many bands that graced the stage of The Pit, a stage that no longer stands in a building that is no longer there. On Sunday, a massive fire leveled the nearly 130-year-old building, a huge blow to the community in Dawson City. The Pit was a great bar, but it was more than just a bar. It was a community hub and a living piece of Yukon history and the history of Canada's North. Heidi Bleedung worked at the Westminster Hotel from the mid-90s through 2015. She's in Dawson City, Yukon. Heidi, good morning.
2: Good morning. How are you?
1: I'm okay. When you woke up Sunday morning and saw this fire, what went through your mind?
2: Oh, I couldn't believe it. I mean, it's one of those things like old buildings in Dawson, you know, we've gone through fires and stuff in this town, but like that is definitely one of the longest standing buildings and one that's very important to many of us here in town. And it was absolutely heartbreaking.
1: Can you describe, for people who have never been to Dawson City, this is a big pink building in the center of town. What was so special about it?
2: It was, well, like you said, a big giant pink building. It stood out for sure from far, far away. But yeah, right in the smack dab in the middle of town, this was definitely like the hub that everybody would come to, whether it's to look for a friend or find a job or, you know, just, you know, go and hang out and have a coffee in the morning. It was really a place that everybody gathered to. And, you always had a friend there, you know. It was one of those typical old bars, but it really was the center of this community.
1: And

0: is a very special place that held a really great spot in our hearts, and getting it back to what it was, it might be a difficult thing, but because, you know, we all have so much history and so many personal stories that go along with it. But yeah, fingers crossed that we can move on and find a new, and you know, something new in the rubble there.
1: It's one of those places that makes the North special and that makes Dawson City really special. And I hope it's rebuilt.
0: It certainly does.
1: Yeah.
0: Yes.
1: Heidi, good to talk to you. It's a real pleasure. As I said, I sat at that bar, enjoyed my beer, and enjoyed the locals who were there as well. Hopefully that place it stays in people's memories, but is rebuilt as well. Thanks for joining us.
0: Thank you.
1: Heidi Bleedung worked at the Westminster Hotel for 20 years in Dawson City, Yukon, known as The Pit. It burned down on the weekend. You can read more about it on the CBC News website. We reached Heidi in Dawson City, Yukon.

0: From 1983, that is Bryan Adams with the gigantic Cuts Like a Knife. Did I see that you sing backing vocals on that?
1: He'll say that and tease me a bit, but I might have been. That's a real bunch of people standing around singing it. Yeah, I might have been in the line, but I wasn't making much noise.
0: You're in the liner notes, I tell you that much. Yeah. As a backing singer.
1: Yeah.
0: Were you there?
1: Oh yeah, yeah. That was, you know, we were rolling. Adams, one thing about Bryan Adams, man, he works his butt off, and he still does.
0: I read an interview with him in the late 80s about you talking about him, and you said, like, the one thing that Bryan had that I admired, because you said, like, I wasn't a big fan of his older music, but mm-hmm. the thing that I admired about him was tenacity.
1: Yeah.
0: What does that mean? How do you spot it? How do you know that someone has tenacity like that?
1: Just by this commitment. Okay, his commitment, no matter what kind of job it was, or no matter how much money it was, if it was going to help him move it forward, we took it, and he took it. And he, when he went out there, he played for 100%, no matter what it was for. And he's also very fortunate that he.

0: Yeah, just a bit of working for the weekend by Loverboy, one of the great bands that Bruce Allen managed in the 80s. Coming up, Bruce will tell you how he developed the outspoken attitude that's made him one of the most notorious managers in the music industry. More with Bruce Allen after the break.
1: Good morning, it's 10:30. I'm Drew Karankus. You're listening to CBC Radio 1. Starting Saturday, a stretch of Pacific Boulevard in downtown Vancouver will be closed for 2 months. The closure will be near BC Place Stadium, between the eastbound off-ramp from the Cambie Bridge and Carroll Street. There will be additional street closures in the downtown area on the days when FIFA matches are held at BC Place. Also on game days, you won't be able to get to the match from either the Stadium Chinatown SkyTrain station or the Yaletown Roundhouse station on the Canada Line. Ticket holders using SkyTrain will instead have to get out at the Main Street Science World station and walk the rest of the way to the venue. The Montreal Canadiens have advanced to the NHL's Eastern Conference Final. They defeated the Buffalo Sabres 3-2 in overtime last night to win the best-of-seven series in Game 7. The Carolina Hurricanes are up next for Montreal. The series starts Thursday in Carolina. The Hurricanes are undefeated so far in the playoffs. The winner of the series will advance to the Stanley Cup Final. And the Vancouver Golden Eyes of the Professional Women's Hockey League will face four new teams next year. The league has announced San Jose is the latest city to land a franchise, an expansion franchise. Hamilton, Detroit, and Las Vegas are the others. They'll play. They'll start playing in the league's fourth season, which begins in the autumn.
0: Welcome back. I'm Garvey Bailey. You're listening to Q. Today, Tom is speaking with Bruce Allen, a manager who's worked with some of Canada's biggest musical exports, including Bryan Adams, Bachman Turner Overdrive, and Michael Bublé. And as you heard in the first part of their conversation, you'll know that Bruce Allen is often the loudest voice in any room he enters. He's never been afraid to call it like he sees it. And that sharp tongue has gotten him into a bit of trouble over the years. So what Tom wanted to know was, where did that unfiltered, outspoken attitude come from? And I have to say, he kind of surprised us with how open and vulnerable he got with his answer. Take a listen.
2: I think my dad died when I was 14, and I think that I had a chip on my shoulder before that, and I think that I worked hard at in school and worked outside of when I was doing jobs and stuff, because I knew that nobody was going to help me, and I think that that's exactly what. And I remember being pulled aside by friends of mine who would, when I get on some tangent where I'm going ballistic over something that maybe I shouldn't have got that upset about, and they said, "Bruce, for God's sake, okay, you've won. Don't worry, you've won. Stop it." And I've been told that to me a couple times, and I appreciate those people that stand up and say it, because sometimes you can get a little over the top.
3: What did your dad do for a living?
2: He was an engineer, boat engineer, and he worked for Imperial Oil, and they took oil from up north in BC and took it sometimes all the way down to South America and back. So he would work it in sections like we'd be gone for two, three months.
3: I didn't know your dad went young. I'm sorry, I didn't know that. I'm sorry to hear.
2: Yeah. And that's a real kick in the head. All of a sudden, you know, you get up in the morning, you go in to see your dad, and they tell you he's died overnight.
3: Yeah.
2: You know.
3: Yeah,
2: I think it colors your entire life.
3: Do you think, my dad died young too, so I think about this a lot. Like, how do you think what did that chip on the shoulder feel like? Do you feel like it was like, oh, I need to go prove myself, or I need to look after myself, I got to make a bunch of money, or what was that?
2: Definitely in the South Dakota, nobody's going to look after me, okay? No one's going to look after me now. My mom's got to go out and get a job, and da-da-da-da, and I'm going, and the neighborhood is going to, you know, when you come home, Bruce, from school, make sure you check into the next door neighbor, you know, all that stuff. You get raised by a neighborhood, okay? Thank goodness in that era. But I mean, I think it sticks with you, and I say that's why people have said that to me, and I sometimes, you know, I don't talk about it often. You asked it today, and I answered you. That's.

0: Taking a look at the forecast now for Metro Vancouver and the South Coast. Environment Canada says it's expecting a mix of sun and cloud today with a high of 18 degrees. Tonight, a few clouds, but clearing after midnight and the overnight low down to 9. Tomorrow, a mainly sunny day with a high up to 20. Clouds return for Thursday, but then back to sunshine for Friday and Saturday. Right now in Abbotsford, it's 14 degrees and mostly cloudy, 9 and cloudy in Whistler, and in Vancouver, 14 and mostly cloudy.
1: Listen, we waited 4 months for Drake to drop his album Iceman, and then he drops not one, not two, but three albums all at the same time. The excitement was so high that both Spotify and Apple Music appeared to have briefly crashed. But does the Drake music actually deliver? Like, is it about to be a Drake summer? I'm El Amin Abdul Mahmoud, and this is Commotion. Matt Omhe is here. Pablo Vidar is here. Friday is here. Hello to all of you. It's nice to see you.
2: Hey, guys.
3: Thank you for having us.
4: Yo, yo, yo.
1: Come on. We have so much to cover. Let's do it. And I think the place to start is right here.

0: Good morning. Here are your headlines from the CBC Vancouver newsroom. I'm Tarnjeet Parmar. We begin with breaking news. The Vancouver Canucks have fired their head coach, Adam Foote. In a statement on social media, the team says assistant coaches Scott Young, Kevin Dean, and Brett McLean have also been relieved from their duties. Foote spent just one season as the team's head coach, but was hired in 2023 as an assistant. This year, the Canucks finished last in the NHL regular season with 25 wins, 49 losses, and 8 overtime losses. The search for a woman missing in the North Thompson River in Kamloops will resume today. The RCMP believe that the 24-year-old drowned when a vehicle she was in went into the river on Sunday night. A passenger in that vehicle survived with the help of bystanders. And Canada's inflation rate edged higher in April. Statistics Canada reporting it's now sitting at 2.8%. It was at 2.4% back in March. Gas prices are fueling that surge between the war and the switch to summer blends. Clothing and shoes will cost more. A look now at the weather for Metro Vancouver, Greater Victoria, and the Fraser Valley. Today, a mix of sun and cloud, high of 16. Tonight, partly cloudy conditions, and we get down to 9. Then tomorrow, a mix of sun and cloud, up to 19 degrees. Those are your new headlines from the CBC Vancouver newsroom. 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
1: Justin Wolfers is an economist. And so when he looks at life's big questions, he thinks, maybe not surprisingly, that economics has some answers.
2: How do you decide how much to spend today versus spending in the future? Should you break up with someone in the middle of a bad relationship if you've been with them for a long time? These are all economic questions.
1: We try not to give relationship advice, but if you're wondering, should I stay or should I go? Maybe check out the sunk cost fallacy.

0: Hi, I'm Amy Bell, and this is your CBC Inbox. 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
1: When there's a dog in need, Brady Oliveira and Alex Blumberg are hitting the ground running. 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
3: When you think of orchestral music, you might think Beethoven, Vivaldi, or Tchaikovsky. But have you heard of Jared Impachachaha Tate? The classical composer steeps his Chickasaw identity in his orchestral compositions.
4: This is CBC News from Vancouver. Good afternoon, I'm Robert Zimmerman. The city of Prince George is refuting online rumors that busloads of unhoused people are being sent north from Vancouver ahead of the FIFA World Cup.

So I graduated with my piano degree from Northwestern University. And my senior year, my mom was putting together yet another new ballet. She did classic repertoire. And then, of course, she composed her own works, choreographed her own works. And so she taught at the University of Wyoming for 30 years. And she wanted to do a ballet that was culturally relevant to the area. So she consulted with her native colleagues in the area to construct a ballet based on stories from the Northern Plains and Rockies. And so she created this suite of American Indian stories. And I remember her putting it together. She was telling me, like, you know, who she was talking to and what stories attracted her, and just creating all the architecture for it and everything. And she got done putting it together and she turned to me. She's like, well, you are my Chickasaw pianist. You can compose the score. So that's how I began composing. I will tell you, at first I said no because she about knocked me over with this proposal. So you can imagine, you're talking about the shoulders, like standing on shoulders, but I mean, I was feeling all kinds of pressure. I mean, the art world of Indian country was enormous and daunting, and also in classical music. It's a lot going on. And so I didn't know if I was up to the task, but it really got into my bones very, very quickly. You know, I'll tell you, my mother, in a very beautiful and innocent way, was asking me to be all of who I am at the exact same time. And I felt that. And so I started kind of composing in secret. And then I came to her with some music and I said, you know, I've been thinking about it. I've been writing some. And so I played her some music and she liked it. And so we just started doing the ballet. And so when I started my degree at the Cleveland Institute of Music, I would practice piano. And then late in the evenings, I would spend about 2 or 3 hours composing the ballet and getting that together. And so then I went back. I took the second semester off of my graduate year. We premiered and toured the ballet in Wyoming and South Dakota. And so then after that, I came back to the Cleveland Institute and I talked to the composition teacher and asked if I could compose, add composition to my degree program. And I had gotten a lot of very positive feedback from both Indian country and the classical community. I thought about what is going to be my mission as a composer. And so that's when I had announced to my family that I was to be a Chickasaw classical composer.

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2: I'm Michelle Elliott in for Gloria Makarenko this week on the Coast. Coming up, the Canucks have fired head coach Adam Foote after one season. We'll bring you more on that. Plus, will your child benefit from more risky play? On the Coast begins after the news.
3: This is CBC News from Vancouver. Good afternoon, I'm Robert Zimmerman. BC Hydro is investing $1 billion over the next 3 years to conserve energy. The plan is expected to deliver 2,200 gigawatt hours of annual energy savings, enough to power more than 220,000 homes. One of the initiatives includes allowing people with baseboard heaters free smart thermostats. Premier David Eby says some households can save up to $325 a year by making energy efficient choices.
4: This plan builds on decades of actions by people across the province and shows that we can achieve the kind of power savings that we're hoping for by going big this time. It's going to help people lower the bills. It's going to help the province get ahead.
3: That's Premier David Eby. Canada's annual inflation rate rose to 2.8% in April. Statistics Canada says the spike is due to high energy prices, especially gasoline. Jessica Chung has more.
5: Prices are crazy.
6: Vancouverites not surprised that inflation spiked to 2.8% last month, saying they can feel the impact.
5: Every year it seems like it's going up. Regular grocery items, coffee, even this was like $4.99 for iced coffee.
7: My eating out habits is compromised right now because, I can't afford that much.
6: The spike is in large part due to the soaring prices at the pump, which rose by 28.6% in April compared to the same time last year. And that's due to the supply crunch in the Strait of Hormuz and the switch to the more expensive summer gas. Now, while economists like Brian Yu from Central One Credit Union were expecting inflation

0: to rise, it still wasn't as high as they predicted.
1: There wasn't a broad-based increase. I think it was really concentrated in that one sector. The concern is always that higher oil prices lead to increasing costs around other products. That just hasn't happened as of yet.
0: He expects the inflation rate will stay around the 3% range while the conflict in the Middle East continues. Jessica Chung, CBC News, Vancouver.
2: The Peace River Regional District says road access into the community of Old Fort is expected to be restored later this week. It's been a month since a landslide destroyed the only road in and out of the community of 150 people south of Fort St. John. The regional district says crews made significant progress clearing debris and building a temporary road over the long weekend. The city of Prince George is refuting online rumors that busloads of unhoused people are being sent north from Vancouver ahead of the FIFA World Cup. Bill Fee has the details.
3: If you spent any time on Prince George Community social media sites recently, you may have seen posts about buses of homeless people being sent from Vancouver ahead of the World Cup. Prince George's Director of Administrative Services, Eric Depineau, though, says that's simply not the case.
4: The claim that there's a coordinated movement of individuals by the busload into this community is not something we have evidence to support.
3: Depineau says homelessness is on the rise in Prince George, but he says we're in the middle of a housing crisis. Mark Sinclair is an instructor of criminology and sociology at the College of New Caledonia. He says the social media rumors are a symptom of the discontent that already exists for the unhoused.
5: Sociologically, we would call it a moral panic, which there is a significant level of concern directed towards homeless folks who are, in effect, a scapegoat.
3: Sinclair says he's happy to see the city of Prince George addressing the issue, but he worries that any rumor-fueled hostility facing the unhoused will continue and intensify. Bill Fee, CBC News, Prince George.
2: A 34-year-old man has been charged with four counts of assault causing bodily harm in connection with last Friday's vehicle ramming in the West End that left a senior in critical condition and destroyed a police cruiser. Police say a vehicle drove erratically through a section of Nelson Park, hitting trees and other obstacles and striking the elderly scooter rider, who remains in serious condition. And the Vancouver Canucks have fired head coach Adam Foote. Three assistants have also been let go. General manager Ryan Johnson says they are trying to rebuild the team and need new coaching voices to do that. And that's the CBC News from Vancouver.
6: Good afternoon. I'm Michelle Elliott. I'm sitting in for Gloria Makarenko this week on the Coast. Very nice to spend the week with you once again. And coming up in this first half hour of the show, after finishing the year with the worst record in the NHL, the Vancouver Canucks have fired head coach Adam Foote. We'll hear why the team's new GM made that decision. Plus, our guest will join us, and one who says keeping children safe means letting them take risks. We'll hear about a new study at UBC that shows that kids who take risks at play make smarter decisions in traffic. That's coming up in just a few minutes. Right now it's 3:05, and speaking of traffic, very nice. Steve Jung is here. He's nodding. He's like, yeah, sure, Michelle.
7: Yeah.
6: How are you?
7: Oh, I'm good, Michelle. How are you?
6: I'm all right. Did you have a long weekend?
7: No, I was here yesterday with Jody Martinson.
6: Yes, I did hear part of the show. It sounded great.
7: Yeah, it was a great time. Always great to see Jody, and we'll always get great to work with her. So didn't get much of a long weekend, but we were here making sure that everyone was guided home safely. So, Michelle, you know, I have to say, nothing makes me smile more than people making good, smart choices when in traffic.
6: Well, exactly.
7: In any form that might take. Whether as pedestrians or as drivers.
6: I know. And you talk about that a lot. You know, call or text only if you're not driving.
7: Yeah, hands-free if possible. Yeah. We live in a wondrous age where voice-to-text is a function on a lot of phones. So if you're able to send us text messages and traffic information safely, please do so. Your safety should always be paramount. That information can always come later. And to start us off, kind of, we are dealing with a few things. We do have a stall southbound on the Alex Fraser Bridge at about mid-span. The right lane is currently blocked. And we're getting word now, this is something for both tonight and every night for approximately the next 2 weeks. This is another update on the Broadway subway project. So keep in mind that Arbutus Street will be closed to vehicle traffic between West 8th Avenue and West Broadway from 7 o'clock in the evening until 6 the following morning. And that's starting tonight again and going on for about a couple weeks. So existing daytime traffic

0: it's actually likely to be impacted more by utility work that's going on through the month of May. Keep in mind that West Broadway will be reduced to just a single lane of traffic between U and Burrard Streets, and left turns from West Broadway onto Arbutus will be restricted as well. So some right turns will also be kind of affected during those peak hours, but keep this closure in mind if you plan on doing any driving during those later hours in the evening and also overnight. We'll have more coming up in just a few minutes.
1: Steve, thank you very much. That's Steve Jung bringing us traffic all throughout the afternoon here on the coast. Well, it's the next shoe to drop in the Vancouver Canucks postseason shakeup. The team has fired head coach Adam Foote after one season, and a season in which the team finished dead last in the league. Along with Foote, assistant coaches Scott Young, Brett McLean, and Kevin Dean have also been let go. Here's the team's new general manager, Ryan Johnson, on his first real decision as the new boss.
2: Well, first off, I want to thank Adam and Kevin, Brett and Scott for the job they did, the commitment they had through, like you just mentioned, a very tough and tumultuous year of so many variables. So this wasn't an easy day. They're great coaches, but great people, and want to thank them personally. As I said in the press conference, it's less about change in the past and more about implementing something for the future. And so, speaking with them this morning, I just felt from the organization, the alignment and what we were looking for, that just wanted a new voice and a new group to come in and start this next era of the franchise, and was less about what they did or didn't do. I appreciate them as coaches and people, but this, again, like I said, is about moving forward in the future.
1: That is Vancouver Canucks GM Ryan Johnson. Now, later on in the show, we will hear more about his first big decision as GM and who is expected to be the top candidates to replace Adam Foote as head coach. That's coming up after the 5 o'clock news. Right now, let's tell you about the weather. It's been kind of a cloudy day, a mix of sun and cloud today. We're sitting at 17 degrees right now. A chance of showers today as well. That'll taper off to just partly cloudy tonight. Tomorrow, we are looking at a sunny day. That's right, a sunny day, some fog in the morning, but that'll dissipate as we head closer to noon, and we'll get a high of 17 degrees tomorrow, and still warm as we head into Thursday, 18 degrees under cloudy skies. Right now, it's 3:10 here on the coast. Well, new research coming out of UBC and Norway may give parents a reason to let their kids engage in riskier play. This new study has discovered that children who take risks on the playground make faster and smarter decisions in crossing the road in traffic. 424 children from ages 7 to 11 from both Norway and Canada were put through two virtual reality tasks through a headset while moving around a real gym. Well, to tell us more, I'm joined by the co-author of the study, Mariana Brussoni. She's a professor at UBC's Department of Pediatrics and School of Population and Public Health, also director of the Human Early Learning Partnership. Professor Brussoni, good afternoon. Nice to talk to you again.
3: Great to be here, Michelle. Thank you for having me.
1: Well, tell me more about how this study was conducted.
3: Well, we were curious to know, did children's experience in risky play, you know, in play scenarios where the stakes are fairly low, but they're allowed to take the risks that they want to take, do the experiences and the knowledge that they gain from those experiences translate into situations where they're navigating, you know, the real world, and where the stakes might be higher? And in this case, what we tested was looking at crossing a street, pedestrian street crossing tasks. And so we knew that we couldn't do this in real life.
1: Right.
3: You know, it's not ethical to kind of throw kids into traffic and see what happens. So we developed some virtual reality technology to test it out in virtual reality. We had first for a playground task, we had the kids basically navigate. It was like a kind of a balance beam task, and it had different levels of difficulty. So how far they could fall, or pillars that they could jump to, and how far those pillars were. And they had free rein. They could go wherever they wanted, and they could spend as much time as they wanted, and they could go as fast as they wanted. And so we looked at those

0: kinds of measures, you know, where they went, how fast they moved, to look at the level of risk taking they took in that task. And then we measured how often did they fall. And then we had them do a pedestrian street crossing task. And it was a series of tasks which got harder and harder. So the first one was really just crossing a bike path. And then the most complicated one was you had traffic going in two directions as well as bikes. And so it was, you know, it could be quite challenging to get across. And so what we found in the first task, the play task, was that kids who took more risks in that task fell more. They failed. But what was really interesting is that when you had those same kids and you looked at their performance in the crossing the street task, we found that they actually did better in that task in the sense that they were more efficient in making decisions around street crossing. They didn't wait around and wait around and wait around. They were able to find a safe gap in traffic, and that there was no more increase in dangerous crossings where they were almost hit by a car or hit by a car. And so what that told us was that the kinds of experience that they gain through risk-taking and risky play and even failure, you know, falling in those kind of low-stakes scenarios, help prepare them and develop the risk management skills that they need to then navigate, you know, the real world and some more complicated tasks like crossing traffic.
1: Wow. You know, I was at Stanley Park yesterday, and I was thinking of this as I we walked past the wooden playground there. And I thought, yeah, you don't see a lot of wooden playgrounds anymore. But just seeing kids, you know, climbing and going, you're right, you know, going down those slides and making those decisions as to how to even get to a certain point. But how does that translate? How do those decisions or even failures on a playground translate and get transposed into making decisions in traffic?
0: Yeah, and it's a great question. And I think, you know, people can intuitively think about their own play experiences, right? And so if you think about something like navigating the world, it's something that you really have to embody. You have to experience for yourself. It's not like you can be told, or, you know, read it in a textbook. If you think even of something as simple as when you learn to walk as a baby, you really need to kind of try it out, make mistakes, fall, you know, and get better through, you know, learning through those mistakes, learning what your body is comfortable with, how far you can push yourself, and even some of the basic laws of the world like gravity, or, you know, wet playground is slippery, or wet surfaces are slippery, or those kinds of things. And so what risky play does, and those experiences where kids are allowed to explore this for themselves, is build their knowledge of themselves and the world that they can then use to kind of, you know, it's like a feedback loop where they learn to read the world in a more efficient way. And those readings kind of feed into each other to get better and better at risk management in more and more complex situations.
1: Are we becoming more risk averse as parents to younger children?
0: Absolutely. I mean, this has been going on for a few decades now. We kind of pinpoint to the 80s, late 80s, where this really started happening. And we have seen, you know, we've been able to measure this, that children's lives are changing. They're having less opportunities for going out, playing outside with friends, hanging out in real life, and being expected to navigate the neighborhood on their own without an adult accompanying them.
1: So what does that look like? I can imagine parents listening right now. I was there, right? I'm a parent of young children at the playground. You want to let them have their time to explore, the ability to explore, but your stomach is kind of turning because, oh my goodness, like that's pretty high up there. So in practical terms, what does this look like on the playground?
0: Yeah, I mean, it's hard. I had two kids myself who are now all grown, but, you know, just when you're watching that and that fear as a parent is very natural, and it's healthy. There's nothing wrong with it. I guess where the challenge is where we let that fear drive our decisions so that we're not allowing kids to have experiences that they need as part of their regular development. And so some of the things that we tell parents, and we have lots of tools for parents on our website at outsideplay.org, is really just a simple, you know, sometimes the easiest thing you can do as a parent is just what we call the 17-second rule. Count to 17. Next time you want to say, be careful, watch out, you know, and that gives time to let the situation play itself out, to watch how are your kids doing, you know, actually they're doing

0: to want it and to have these kinds of experiences in those, you know, what would be safer circumstances, like falling on a bike on the grass, versus, say, trying things out and experimenting with risk in higher consequence situations like traffic.
1: And yes, to be clear, they were absolutely fine after that. In fact, they seem to have some fun rolling around in the grass after falling. But Mariana, do you see this applying to other scenarios? You just talked about, you know, risky decisions in other contexts. So here you've talked about traffic, but do you see this apply perhaps to other aspects of life?
0: Absolutely. I mean, one of the things that we find with risky play is it's kids engaging with uncertainty, right? They don't know what's going to happen. Could be good, could be bad. And so it's that micro dosing of uncertainty that's really important for children to be able to experiencing in kind of these, as I said, these micro dose, these small, little increments, so that they get more and more comfortable with the fact that the world is uncertain, and that in fact, uncertainty isn't something to necessarily pull away from or see as danger, but something that actually can bring some excitement or thrill, kind of like the experience that you get, you know, when you say climb a little higher than you did last time, or you know, run down a slope a little faster and you're like, ah, I did it, right? And so we don't want kids seeing that uncertainty as something that they should shy away from. They need to lean into it, because that's what surrounds us all the time.
1: Great to talk to you. Thank you so much.
0: Such a pleasure, Michelle. Thank you for having me.
1: Mariana Brissoni is a professor at UBC's Department of Pediatrics and School of Population and Public Health. The website she mentioned was outsideplay.org. 19 minutes past 3 o'clock now, and Steve's back with a look at traffic.
2: Michelle, we're getting reports now of a couple crashes. There's a crash in New Westminster, East Columbia Street and Holmes. Emergency crews are on scene. Also in New Westminster, a crash at 20th Street and 8th Avenue. Reports are saying the northbound direction has been blocked. Keep an eye out for delays in that area. There was an earlier stall southbound on the Alex Fraser Bridge at about mid-span. The right lane was blocked. That has since been cleared. We'll have more on the roads coming up in just a few minutes.
1: Steve, thank you very much. It's now 3:20 in the afternoon. I'm Michelle Elliott in for Gloria Makarenko, and you're with On the Coast. Well, an outbreak of Ebola, which started in the Democratic Republic of Congo, is spreading quickly. It's killed more than 130 people so far, and cases are now suspected in Uganda. This weekend, the World Health Organization declared it a public health emergency of international concern. Matthew Kavanaugh is the director of the Center for Global Health Policy and Politics at Georgetown University. He's been following this outbreak closely from Washington, D.C. Matthew, good afternoon.
3: Good afternoon, Michelle.
1: Thank you for joining us. How would you describe the current state of this Ebola outbreak?
3: So it's really concerning. We've got now an Ebola epidemic in the Democratic Republic of Congo. There's over 500 cases and almost certainly far more cases than that that are below the surface that we don't just have reported yet. It's happening in this mining region, which is near the border of three different countries. And so you've got a lot of travel and transit happening, and it's an area of conflict. So you've got 100,000 displaced persons. It's really a challenging environment that's now spread in, you know, in this virus to areas like Goma, which are major urban areas, and across the border into Uganda. Congolese epidemiologists, you know, the good news is that these are among the most remarkable doctors and nurses and epidemiologists and others out there, the best in the world at stopping an epidemic like this. But the speed and the scale of the spread of this virus mean it's a really difficult task at this point.
1: Why has it reached such a speed and scale? Why has it gotten so serious?
3: So it wasn't detected early. You know, back in April, at the end of April, there are reports that a nurse was the first one that we know about who came down with symptoms of a fever and vomiting. But unfortunately, it wasn't detected as Ebola. And that, of course, probably wasn't the first case, because it's a nurse. And so we know that that actually indicates it was probably already spreading in the healthcare system. Ironically, this is the moment when many people were following a cruise ship, you know, traveling around with hantavirus and got wall-to-wall coverage. But there was this other much bigger epidemic brewing in Africa that just didn't get attention. And we ended up with kind of 4 weeks where nobody knew that it was happening. So

0: So now you've got Africa CDC involved, you've got the World Health Organization involved, but they're now facing this kind of major outbreak with very little warning that's spread across hundreds of miles and now has hundreds of cases to tackle.
1: Wow. And for people who have become victims, you know, what is it about this strain that makes it hard to treat and hard to contain?
0: You know, the biggest thing is that this is a relatively rare strain. This is the Bundibugyo version of the Ebola virus. Most other outbreaks have been of the Zaire strain. And so the biggest thing is that it doesn't respond to the same tests. So part of the reason why we lost so much time is because the test that was originally done only detected the Zaire virus, and so it came back negative. But in fact, it was in fact positive. And so there's only been two outbreaks of this particular strain, one in Uganda in 2007, one in Congo in 2012. And so it has no vaccine. The treatments that are kind of being developed, we don't know that they work for this one. And so it's a particularly challenging strain to try to address. Plus, it's happening in this kind of real challenge of geopolitical instability and aid cuts. And so we don't have the capacities that we need.
1: And you mentioned that, you know, this, we're kind of behind on this, right? Weeks behind. Has this laid bare any limitations on tracking Ebola in the region?
0: It really has. I mean, what you need to understand is that this is not happening in a vacuum, right? The United States kind of collapsed the U.S. Agency for International Development under this administration and withdrew from the World Health Organization. Hundreds of millions of dollars that should have been going into preventing pandemics was rescinded. And the rest of the world didn't step up to address that, didn't fill in the gaps. And so the World Health Organization is trying to face this with 2,000 less staff than they had a year ago. The Democratic Republic of Congo is facing hundreds of millions of dollars less than they had not long ago. And so these aid cuts, where countries around the world have made these aid cuts, are part of why we're seeing such a delay in response. We don't have the frontline health workers that might have been, you know, working on malaria in DRC, but would have picked up a disease when it was happening. Mm. But they've now been laid off and put aside. So it's really a kind of geopolitical crisis as much as it is a viral crisis.
1: What will it take to contain this outbreak, Matthew?
0: So the good news is that there have been over a dozen outbreaks in the DRC of Ebola, and we have these remarkable frontline workers who are the real experts in what to do. And the way that you respond to an Ebola outbreak is that you build isolation units and you try to trace every single person who has the virus so that you can trace every single one of their contacts. That's going to take a lot of effort. And it's going to take money. And my worry right now is that we're getting all of these reports from the field of doctors and nurses and others who don't even have the basic PPE, the masks and the gloves and the things they need to be able to be responding. And so if they don't have those things, then what we're going to see is doctors and nurses falling victim to the virus that they're trying to fight. And then we hollow out the health system. And that's what leads into the kind of crisis that we've seen in the past. That's the difference between an effective response and an ineffective response. But if we can get the global community to mobilize the resources, it's possible to stop this. It's absolutely possible.
1: Where does that funding need to come from?
0: So the wealthy countries of the world could mobilize this money in a heartbeat. This is a fraction of the global GDP. It's a drop in the bucket in many ways, right? And so what I'm worried about is that we're in this kind of moment of I think your prime minister called it a geopolitical rupture, right? Where global cooperation is so hard to come by. It's so hard to get countries to come together and make it happen. But, you know, it is the Canadas of the world who understand what cooperation looks like that has to be stepping up at this moment. You know, individuals can also do a lot. You know, funding organizations like MSF and the Red Cross is good, but we also need governments to quickly mobilize this. And it's only going to come from the handful of wealthy governments in the world. But if they do it, then they can forestall what would be a much bigger crisis as we've seen in the past.
1: Matthew, thank you so much for giving us this context. Really appreciate it.
0: Thanks very much for covering it, Michelle.
1: Matthew Kavanaugh is director of the Center for Global Health Policy and Politics at Georgetown University. Some music for you now. The Last Dinner Party are playing at the Orpheum Theater tonight. Here's a song called Nothing Matters.

0: They play the Orpheum Theater tonight. Just about 29 minutes past 3 now, and Steve's back with a look at the roads.
1: Michelle, we're watching two crashes right now, both in New Westminster, East Columbia Street and Holmes Street is the site of one of them. Emergency crews are currently on scene. The other is at 20th Street and 8th Avenue. Reports are saying the northbound direction has been blocked. Keep an eye out for those delays. And just a reminder that starting tonight at about 7 o'clock in the evening, Arbutus Street will be closed in Vancouver between West 8th Avenue and West Broadway. This is for ongoing work as part of the Broadway subway project. Keep that in mind if you're planning to travel on the roads later this evening and into the overnight hours. We'll have more coming up in just a few minutes.
0: Steve, thank you. 17 degrees under partly cloudy skies. We'll go down to 9 degrees tonight, and tomorrow it'll be a sunny day with a high of 17 degrees. Coming up on the Coast, are we all Habs fans now? The Montreal Canadiens make it past one more team. We'll get more on that. I'm Michelle Elliott in for Gloria.
2: This is CBC News from Vancouver. Good afternoon, I'm Robert Zimmerman. With hotel bookings down here in Vancouver during the FIFA World Cup, tourism experts are questioning the tournament's economic benefits. Amelia John has more.
3: It's not going to be the 30 to 40 Super Bowls that maybe we were talking about a year or two ago.
4: Chris Peters with Tourism Burnaby says the FIFA World Cup isn't shaping up to be the economic boon it was billed to be. According to Destination Vancouver, June hotel bookings are down 20% year over year. One reason could be prices, with some rooms going for more than $500 a night. Jocelyn Young with the Surrey and White Rock Board of Trade says neighboring cities are now becoming more attractive.
5: Smart travelers will be looking for a deal. And here's south of the Fraser. I think that's what we can offer.
4: Wayne Smith is with the Institute for Hospitality and Tourism Research at Toronto Metropolitan University and says while some visitors may want to avoid the prices and crowds, the summer season should still be strong.
6: You know, if this was happening in November, it would be a lot better for Vancouver.
4: The first World Cup game at BC Place is scheduled for June 13th. Amelia John, CBC News, Vancouver.
2: The Vancouver Canucks have fired head coach Adam Foote and three of his assistants. Karen Larson has the details.
7: Ryan Johnson has only been Canucks general manager for 5 days, but with a total rebuild of Vancouver's last place NHL team underway, the firing of head coach Adam Foote was not a surprise, nor is the fact that a leading candidate to replace Foote is Manny Malhotra, currently head coach of the farm team in Abbotsford.
8: Manny has shown his ability to develop young players, to build a connection, and obviously win a championship.
7: An interesting wrinkle is that Malhotra's son, Caleb, could be a consideration for Vancouver with its third overall selection in next month's NHL entry draft. Johnson said family relationships won't get in the way of making prudent decisions.
8: There will be no sacrifice because of a father-son relationship, I would say.
7: Sweeping changes within the Canucks include the appointment last week of Henrik and Daniel Sedin as co-presidents. Karen Larson, CBC News, Vancouver.
2: Before meeting with the Prime Minister tomorrow, Premier David Eby is once again taking aim at Ottawa for

0: inking a special deal with Alberta. Katie DeRosa has more.
1: The message I have for the Prime Minister is a pretty straightforward one. British Columbia backs Canada, and we need Ottawa to back British Columbia.
2: David Eby says he'll ask the Prime Minister why other provinces, including BC, were left out of the deal for a lower industrial carbon price. The deal inked between Ottawa and Alberta on Friday has left Alberta Premier Danielle Smith confident it will pave the way for another oil pipeline to BC's coast. Eby, however, says it's a strategy aimed at placating Alberta's separatist movement.
1: This country cannot work if separatist premiers, Others get all of the attention of the federal government.
2: BC Conservative leader Trevor Halford says BC is on the sidelines, and that's Eby's fault.
3: Once again, we have a leader of this province that's sitting at the kids' table while the grown-ups make decisions.
2: Eby dodged questions about whether he supports a pipeline that runs south and ending in the Burrard Inlet. Katie DeRosa, CBC News, Victoria.
0: Court testimony began today at the second trial for a Penticton city councillor accused of historic sexual offences involving youth. Court heard from one alleged victim who had James Miller as his basketball coach beginning in grade 5. The man, now in his 40s, said Miller convinced his mother to have time with him because he needed a male role model. He testified Miller would repeatedly kiss him inside his home and that Miller had a no bathing suit rule when it came to using the sauna and showering at a public place. And there are some heavy hearts in the town of Comox after news broke that Canada Snowbirds will soon be grounded. The demonstration team trains at CFB Comox each spring. Marie Zeidler has more.
4: Well, I'd be disappointed to lose them, definitely.
5: I feel sad, but I'm happy to hear they're planning on building new ones.
6: The Snowbirds have practiced in Comox each spring for the last 55 years. But after this year, the aging planes will be grounded. Their replacements won't be in the air for several more years. North Island MP Aaron Gunn.
7: It's very sad that we're not going to have these national icons in the year, and there's no reason why we shouldn't have been able to plan ahead.
6: But some Comox residents say they're glad to hear the Snowbirds are being paused. Some say the jets roaring overhead three times a day is too loud. For others, it's the expense that's the problem.
8: It's a military expenditure that has no real military function.
6: Canada's Defense Ministry has not indicated exactly when or how many of the planes will arrive. Marie Seidler, CBC News, Comox.
0: And that's the CBC News from Vancouver.
9: Good afternoon. Welcome back to On the Coast here on CBC. I'm Michelle Elliott, sitting in for Gloria Makarenko this week. Coming up in the next to this half hour of the program, the Montreal Canadiens have advanced to the third round of the playoffs with that overtime win last night over the Buffalo Sabres. Well, the Habs face off against the Carolina Hurricanes this coming Thursday. Game one of the Eastern Conference Final will set up the series with Edward Fraser from the Hockey News. Plus, Darius Madavi will be here with a look at weather around the province and, of course, a couple of really cool science stories, as he always brings. Right now, it's 3:35, and Steve Jung is here with the latest on traffic.
10: Michelle, we're currently dealing with a couple crashes in New Westminster. The first one is at the intersection of East Columbia Street and Holmes Street. Emergency crews are on scene for that one. There is the other one in New West, which is at the intersection of 20th Street and 8th Avenue. Reports are saying the northbound direction has been blocked. Keep an eye out for those delays. Just a reminder that in Vancouver, Arbutus Street will be closed to vehicle traffic between West 8th Avenue and West Broadway starting at 7 o'clock this evening until 6 in the morning. Those closures going on for about 2 weeks starting today. And keep in mind that daytime utility work for this project, those impacts are likely to continue. West Broadway will be reduced to a single lane in each direction between U and Burrard Streets, and left turns from West Broadway onto Arbutus will be restricted as well. Some of those right turns could also be impacted during peak travel hours. I'll have more coming up in just a few minutes.
9: Pretty busy on the plaza across the street.
10: It is, definitely. I can't remember when was the last time it was this packed.
9: Yeah.
10: Like, I think even in the past, like, there weren't as many this.
9: No, usually there are shows. This is the Queen Elizabeth Theatre Plaza, and usually there are shows or whatnot, but this looks like it's graduation.
10: Yeah, I think it is graduation.
9: Yeah, very cool. Well,
10: congratulations, class of 2026.
9: Congratulations. Don't talk to them about AI. Don't even mention AI. It's not coming for your job. No, all the best. And you know what? I'm sure they have found ways to adapt. This is the way of life now, right? Adapting and adjusting.

0: adapting to technology.
1: Things always have a way of kind of working themselves out.
0: There you go.
1: The way they were intended. So,
0: yeah. Hey, it sounds like...
1: I think we're going to be fine.
0: Yeah.
1: We're going to be good.
0: You could give the commencement speech.
1: Yeah, yeah, and I'll walk away with a little plaque that says, not quite there. Yeah.
0: Not quite there. No, all the best to them. They look fantastic out there. Yeah, wish them all the best for sure. And it's going to get busier, I think, because as soon as you see one set of grads, you see another and another. It just kind of keeps coming. So there you go. Really fun. And I hope they all celebrate with their families as well. 3:38 now. This is On the Coast here on CBC. Well, Statistics Canada released the latest cost of living data on Tuesday morning. Inflation rises to 2.8%. It rose that much in April. And these numbers won't be a surprise, of course, for families across the country. Just drive by a gas station to see the impact. Well, the CBC's senior business correspondent Peter Armstrong has been writing about this in his weekly newsletter. And here's Peter now on what he's watching for.
2: You know that feeling that everything costs more, your dollar doesn't go as far, and it's harder and harder to keep up? The reason it feels that way is because it's true. When we get the latest inflation numbers this week, they're expected to show that the year-over-year rate of inflation has climbed as high as 3.1%. Now, every time I go on the radio to say price growth has come in at 1.8 or 2.4, 3.1%, whatever it is that month, someone sends me a picture of the cost of beef or something from a year ago and says that increase isn't what they're facing at checkout. And they're right. Inflation is, well, it's kind of weird. We measure it using this basket of goods, and we give all those goods in that basket a different weighting, and that's how we come up with that headline rate. But the headline rate doesn't capture the huge price increases that we all see and feel. Gasoline prices are up more than 30% from this time a year ago. Food prices are way up. All told, over the past 5 years, the cost of essentials are 30% higher than they were back in 2021. And when reporters like me go on the news to say the rate of inflation has cooled, that sounds an awful lot like prices are coming down. They're not. Look back at February, before the war in Iran kicked off a new surge in energy prices. Back then, the year-over-year rate of inflation had cooled to 1.8%. All that means is that prices rose 1.8%. Sure, that rate of growth is less than it had been the month before, but that's cold comfort to the single mom at the checkout line trying to figure out how to make the grocery budget stretch a little bit more. Cold comfort to the businesses paying more for input costs and trying to hold the line on the prices they charge to their customers. Then along came the war, the effective closure of the Strait of Hormuz, and in March, that year-over-year rate rose to 2.4%. This week, we'll get the numbers for April, and as I say, the forecast is for something above 3%. The question, though, is how much further will that rise? How much more broadly will that inflation surge hit? Desjardins Economics did a really deep dive into what's happening with Canadian prices, and right now, as we all know, the thing driving inflation is energy prices. The price per barrel of oil is up, and that means fuel costs are up as well. Gasoline for households, diesel for businesses, especially for deliveries. But so far, that surge in inflation has been largely contained to energy prices. If the energy shock drags on, that containment will eventually break, and price growth will bleed over into other sectors, a little bit like we saw during COVID. That was a very broad-based surge. As I say, we're not there yet, but every day this crisis in the Persian Gulf drags on, the more likely we'll see inflation hit a wider array of goods and services. And for Canadians, this comes as the economy is struggling to find its feet, unemployment remains high, where the trade war is crashing into the economy, and areas reliant on the auto industry or steel, aluminum, or lumber. In those areas, it's hitting hard. Stretching your dollar was already tough. Bracing for more is going to be hard for a lot of families. So watch those inflation numbers on Tuesday, not just for what they tell us happened back in April, but for what they tell us about the road ahead. As always, our team at the Business Unit will be plugging away at this and all the other big business stories of the day. You can get all the latest at cbcnews.ca. 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Every week, I try to break down these issues, these numbers, and I try to focus on you and how this all intersects with your life. So sign up and get involved in the conversation.
0: That's CBC's senior business correspondent Peter Armstrong.

0: And his newsletter is called Mind Your Business. 3:43 now. This is On the Coast. Well, Met fans of the Montreal Canadiens are celebrating today. The Habs punched their ticket to the Eastern Conference Final with their overtime win over the Buffalo Sabres last night. Montreal is now the only Canadian NHL team still on the hunt for the Stanley Cup. They will face off against the Carolina Hurricanes in game one of the third round of the playoffs this Thursday night. Now, for more on all of this and all the excitement, Edward Fraser joins us now, managing editor of the Hockey News. Hi there, Edward.
1: Hey, thanks so much for having me.
0: I have to say, I missed the game and I was kind of kicking myself last night because it seemed like it, not only was it exciting, it turned out pretty well for Montreal. So how much of a nail biter was it, especially for Montreal fans?
1: Oh, it was an unbelievable hockey game, and I can't imagine if I was rooting for Montreal, I'd have chewed my nails off, chewed my fingertips off. I mean, even if you were not a fan of either team, just the drama of it all, Montreal going up 2-0 early, Buffalo storming back, Montreal hanging on for overtime, then a back-and-forth extra period before New Hook finally ended it. It's just peak playoff hockey. There's no better time of the year than the playoffs, and there's no better game than a game seven overtime. So it was fantastic.
0: Oh my goodness. And so this sets us up for Thursday as the Canadians move on. How well matched are they with the Hurricanes?
1: Yeah, I mean, Carolina is the clear favorite. There's no doubt about that. The gambling houses have them about a 2-1 favorite, which is massive. Carolina was the best regular season team in the Eastern Conference. They're 8-0 in the playoffs. There's a reason that they're huge favorites. But I will say Montreal won all three regular season matchups against Carolina. So I think that this series might be closer than people think.
0: Okay, so what do they have to do to keep our hopes up then?
1: I think the recipe that they've used to defeat Tampa and defeat Buffalo will serve them well against Carolina, and that's rolling four lines and being successful up and down the lineup. Their stars haven't really shown in these playoffs. Caulfield hasn't found his game. Demidov hasn't been great. But luckily, Alex Newhook, 7 goals. Jake Evans has been fantastic. Josh Anderson's been his usual wrecking ball self. Those depth guys are playing a huge role. But of course, Jakub Dobish is the story. I mean, between the pipes, he's been their miracle throughout this playoff run, and they're going to need him to continue to be fantastic if they hope to beat Carolina.
0: If I'm in Vancouver, I don't have a team in the playoffs. So are we all, do you expect all of Canada to get behind the Habs then?
1: Yeah, I mean, secretly, maybe. I don't expect, dyed-in-the-wool fans in Vancouver or Winnipeg or Toronto to be out wearing Montreal jerseys. But do I expect hockey fans to who are sitting on the couch watching the game to give a little secret fist bump when Montreal scores? Yeah, I think so. I mean, the sport is so ingrained into our culture. It defines who we are. I think even the most dyed-in-the-wool fan of any team would be happier to see the Cup spend a year north of the border than another year in the U.S. if you're a hockey fan.
0: I'm a loud and proud bandwagoner, so happy to hitch on to that. And no shame at all, I don't think. I do have to ask you about the Canucks here. Big news today. They fired head coach Adam Foote after just 1 year. And this is something the Habs have been through, right? Being bottom of the rankings as well in the season, bottom of the standings. What do you think it's going to take to turn things around for the Canucks?
1: Yeah, I think they're killing us because we have a Canucks story in our draft preview edition, and this is about the 18th rewrite we've had.
0: Oh, no. Yeah, exactly. Follow the puck, as it were.
1: I think that you watch what Montreal did. They went full rebuild, and it worked. And I think that that's exactly what Vancouver has finally accepted, that they need a rebuild here, and they need a restart. And as much as I think it was unfair that Adam Foote got left, fired after a year, I don't think it was his fault whatsoever what happened with the Canucks last season. But they need to clear the slate. That's part of the rebuild. That's what happens in a lot of markets. That's kind of the first step towards a successful rebuild, and that's the path Vancouver's on. It's unfortunate they got unlucky in the draft lottery and will only pick third overall, but they still have a lot of promising prospects. So I think the fact that they finally recognize that this is what they need will go a long way towards future success for this team.
0: And that is what we heard from the GM earlier on in this half hour from a press conference, saying it wasn't one person, one thing that one person did. It's kind of like that's what I hear is this is now a rebuild period. Yeah, certainly.
1: Yeah, that's the key word, is rebuild, and it's finally been accepted by ownership. That's a massive step forward.

0: Can I ask you about some more good hockey news in Montreal? In the PWHL, the Montreal Victoire, just one win away from claiming the Walter Cup. They face the Ottawa Charge tomorrow night. What are you expecting on that front?
1: Yeah, I mean, the good thing about that series is no matter who wins, the Walter Cup is coming north to border with Montreal right. and Ottawa finishing off. But, you know, Montreal a win away after 2-1 lead. Ottawa, you know, great last-minute goal to extend the series there. But, yeah, I think Montreal's been the best regular season team in that league since since it was born. So they haven't had playoff success so far. One game a win from finally a victory, and Marie-Philippe Poulin can add yet another accolade to her outstanding resume.
0: Yeah, exactly. Happy editing, Edward.
1: Thank you very much.
0: Thank you so much. Great to talk to you.
1: Take care.
0: Edward Fraser is managing editor of the Hockey News. It's now 3:48. This is On the Coast here on CBC. Steve Jung is now back with the look at traffic for you.
2: Michelle, we're getting reports now of a crash in Surrey. This is at the intersection of 72nd Avenue and 128th Street. This is affecting northbound traffic, but it sounds like emergency crews are currently on scene. Two crashes to watch out for in New Westminster, East Columbia Street and Holmes Street. Emergency crews on scene for that one. And the second one at the intersection of 20th Street and 8th Avenue. Reports are saying the northbound direction is blocked. Keep an eye out for those delays. Watch out for a crash northbound at the south end of the Knight Street Bridge. This is on the Richmond side in the right lane. That's causing some delays. We'll have more on the roads coming up in about 10 minutes.
0: Steve, thank you very much. It's now just about 11 minutes before 4 o'clock. This is On the Coast on CBC. I'm Michelle Elliott in for Gloria this week. And now it's time to check in with Darius Madavi. It's become kind of my favorite part of the day. He's our science and climate specialist at CBC Vancouver. It's because I don't know what's coming.
3: Fair enough.
0: Favorite? Dreaded? I don't know. Nice to see you again.
3: Nice to see you too.
0: What's the forecast today?
3: Well, we have some more sunshine on the way, but a bit of a mixed forecast overall. So today, definitely starting out mainly cloudy, but a fair bit of clearing into the afternoon. Tomorrow, mainly sunny, bit of a light breeze, especially on the beaches. Then Thursday, right through Saturday, we have mixed skies, maybe starting a bit cloudier on Thursday and then some clearing in the afternoon. And then cloud coming in and out Friday and Saturday. Temperatures probably peak Thursday or Friday, up around the 20 degree mark or so. And then as we get into Sunday, that's when we really start to see a pattern shift, return to some cloudier, wetter, cooler, windier weather, probably in the last couple days, but it's a bit far out, so it remains to be seen. But enjoy the sunshine while it's here. We'll probably see that pattern shift towards the end of the week with a bigger temperature drop for inland areas and up at Whistler.
0: I sure did enjoy the sunshine yesterday. Mm-hmm. It was one of those just like peak Vancouver days.
3: Yeah.
0: I went down to the seawall, which is just peak Vancouver. Mm-hmm. But just seeing everybody in such a good mood. And yeah, it wasn't like super sunny, but it was cloudy just and not hot, but cool with a beautiful breeze. It just reminded me how great Vancouver is.
3: It is a special place to be.
0: Oh yeah, my goodness.
3: Especially right now.
0: Oh, it was so awesome. Anyway, I'm still kind of glowing from it. I don't know if you can tell. What about the rest of the province then?
3: We have more sunshine on the way for most places tomorrow. A bit of thunderstorm risk today in the southeast and northeast that declines into tomorrow. Maybe around Cranbrook we see a thunderstorm pop up. But otherwise, temperatures are a few degrees above normal. We're generally pretty sunny. And other than some possible, you know, pop-up light drizzle, convective showers, things look pretty calm.
0: Okay. So I think you have two science stories for us today, right?
3: I do.
0: Okay.
3: I have a couple things I want to talk about. The first one is about a newly discovered fish. And this is going to feel like a bit of a hard turn, but how familiar are you with Sesame Street?
0: Oh, am I?
3: Okay. Do you know Big Bird's best friend, Mr. Snuffleupagus?
0: Yes, but not everybody did because they never saw him.
3: No, exactly. For a long time, everybody was convinced it was Big Bird's imaginary friend until eventually they laid eyes on him.
0: Right.
3: And I don't want to say that that's what happened in this case with this researcher who discovered a new fish. But, I mean, he first laid eyes on it back in 2003, and it was only in the last couple of weeks that finally it's been published in a journal. It's been recognized as a new species and named after Sesame Street character Snuffleupagus. And it's not because everybody thought he was making it up and it was an imaginary species.
0: Right.
3: Instead, it's because this fish looks like Snuffleupagus. For anybody who doesn't know what it looks like, it's this

0: shaggy, brown, reddish brown hair. Kind of looks like a mammoth with a very long trunk that drags on the ground. No tusks, but otherwise, very friendly looking, shaggy mammoth.
1: And he also has that same kind of somber look in his eye, you know, just the same as Mr. Snuffleupagus, like, oh boy, dear me.
0: And yeah, it looks exactly like it. I wouldn't have thought
1: I'm looking at a picture now. Yes,
0: they're so. It's so hairy. And so fish, of course, don't have hair. But what they do have is, or in this case, what they have is these like filaments of skin. They're skin extensions. They're filaments. And they're this reddy brown color in some of them. Some they can be other colors as well. But this one that looks especially like Snuffleupagus, Mr. Snuffleupagus, sorry, is a reddy brown color. This is a pipefish. So we have pipefish here in BC. You can find them in the eelgrass in the strait along Vancouver Island. But this is a species that's found in Australia or off the coast of Australia and Papua New Guinea around the Great Barrier Reef, as well as other coral reefs. And it is a species of ghost pipefish, which are well known for being camouflaged. And you might wonder how looking like a tuskless woolly mammoth, because also has that long trunk-like mouthpiece, could possibly help you blend in, but it's because those, or at least we think, those filaments help it look like just a piece of algae, a piece of algal debris floating through the water, and so it can blend in really well with the other algae and the corals that are around in its environment and helps it stay safe. So there you go. This is the story of Snuffleupagus.
1: So cool. It really looks nothing like a fish.
0: It does not look like a fish. Oh, and to be clear, it is, I didn't just I'm not referencing Snuffleupagus for fun. The scientific name that they gave it is Solenostomus Snuffleupagus. So it is official.
1: Yeah, exactly. This is no joke. Mm-hmm. It's actually called the Snuffleupagus. Mm-hmm. And now I actually know how to spell Snuffleupagus because I've seen the actual name. That is very cool. Really cool. And your other story?
0: This one came, I'm trying to do this thing where I let myself be bored. So I was cooking, I was making pasta salad yesterday. And I wasn't listening to a podcast or watching a video or anything. And I was just letting my mind go. It sucks. It's so hard.
1: I've been trying to do this too. It's hard.
0: Yeah. But I was making pasta salad and I was adding vinegar to it. And because I had nothing else to do, I was started thinking about vinegar and wondering about it. Like, how long have we been using it? And when was it first invented? And I thought, surely it was an accident. You don't make something like vinegar on purpose.
1: Yeah.
0: Like, it seems... And so... when I finished cooking my pasta salad and I was eating it, I researched vinegar. Turns out the word comes from the old French vinaigre, which literally means sour wine. And this makes sense because vinegar was first made, as far as we can tell, by accident when barrels of wine were left out for too long and fermented a second time. So they became sour. As far as I can tell, the first solid evidence we have of vinegar being produced and used dates back to around 3000 BCE. To the ancient Babylonians. They made vinegar from fruits and dates and figs and beer, and they used it for both culinary and medicinal purposes, just like we do today. Then it spread. There's traces of vinegar found in ancient Egyptian urns. We know that it was a specialized occupation to be a vinegar maker in ancient China around 200 BCE. And I learned more about the history of vinegar than I ever would have if I'd been listening to a podcast.
1: Exactly. Mm-hmm. Isn't that amazing?
0: With that said, don't turn us off. Keep listening.
1: Yeah, because now you've learned about the history of vinegar. And also, does your pasta salad use vinegar then?
0: It does, yeah.
1: There you go.
0: Olive oil.
1: See?
0: It needs work. It's not the best thing I've made.
1: Okay.
0: But it was all right.
1: You were productive in another way.
0: Yeah.
1: But not quite with a salad. No, it's good to try and just disconnect and be bored. I like that. Darius, thank you so much.
0: Thank you.
1: Darius Madavi, CBC News Science and Climate Specialist. He joins us every day at this time. And here now is a song called Salt and Vinegar. This is Lights.

0: That is Lights with Salt and Vinegar. A couple minutes before 4 o'clock now, and Steve's back with a look at traffic.
1: Michelle, we're watching a couple of crashes in New Westminster. One, East Columbia Street and Holmes Street. Emergency crews are on scene there. The other is at 20th Street and 8th Avenue. Reports are saying the northbound direction has been blocked. Keep an eye out for those delays in that area. Watch out for a crash northbound at the south end of the Knight Street Bridge in the right lane. And in Surrey, a crash at 72nd Avenue and 128th Street affecting northbound traffic. Emergency crews are currently on scene. I'll have more on the roads coming up just after the news.
0: Steve, thank you very much. Coming up here on the coast, on the heels of Friday's agreement between Ottawa and Alberta, Enbridge says they're encouraged by what this may mean for pipelines. We'll talk to the head of Resource Works. This is On the Coast on CBC. We'll be back after the news.
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4: Behind big music stars Canadians love, people like Michael Bublé, Anne Murray, Bachman-Turner Overdrive, Jan Arden, Bryan Adams, there's the legendary manager Bruce Allen. Well, he's finally getting his laurels, and we're putting him under the spotlight to tell his story.
5: From CBC News, The World This Hour, I'm Gina Louise Phillips. Canada's Snowbirds Flying Squadron will be grounded until the early 2030s. The outdated Tudor jets have been part of Canada's Air Force inventory since the 1960s. Defense Minister David McGuinty says they will be replaced by Swiss-made CT-157s.
6: It too will serve as both a trainer and air demonstration aircraft. Will allow us to accelerate procurement, create a larger pool of pilots to be able to fly in the Snowbirds, and ensure that we do not end up operating an orphan fleet of aircraft.
5: McGuinty says the Air Force will continue to support air shows across the country in the meantime, though it will likely have to draw from operational fleets. Newfoundland and Labrador's premier says a proposed energy deal with Hydro-Québec is not in the best interest of his province. That is the conclusion of an independent panel commissioned to review the Churchill Falls Memorandum of Understanding. The deal was negotiated by the previous provincial government. Mark Quinn reports.
7: We have a window of opportunity to fix what was broken and build something better.
8: Newfoundland and Labrador's Premier Tony Wakeham says the government is not tearing up the tentative agreement and it isn't starting from scratch.
7: While the MOU we inherited from the previous government had its merits, it was also deeply flawed. Simply put, there needs to be material improvements to this deal before we would ever consider signing it.
8: Wakeham says a final deal should provide greater long-term financial benefits for Newfoundland and Labrador, and it must give the province more access to power from the Churchill River, allowing it to develop industry in Labrador.
7: It is an opportunity that I hope mobilizes the federal government and a prime minister who I know wants to build big things.
8: Reaction from Quebec was swift. Premier Christine Frechette said her province is eager to quickly negotiate a win-win deal. Wakeham has named a negotiating team to hammer out a final deal. Mark Quinn, CBC News, St. John's.
5: BC Premier David Eby says Alberta is getting more attention from the federal government because of its threat of a separatism referendum. He says Ottawa must not let bad behavior dictate its approach.

0: approach.
1: This country cannot work if separatist premiers, others get all of the attention of the federal government.
0: Eby says other provinces and territories are left out of the discussion that concern all parts of Canada. The premier's comments come after Ottawa and Alberta reached a deal on industrial carbon emission pricing last week. That takes them one step closer to building a bitumen pipeline to the West Coast, and that would run through BC. Canada's inflation rate edged higher in April. Stats Can is reporting it was 2.8% last month compared to 2.4% in March. The surge is mostly fueled by the rising price of gas caused by the war in the Middle East and the switch to summer blends. Police in San Diego have uncovered a manifesto linked to the gunman in a deadly shooting at the city's largest mosque. Three people were killed, including a security guard who confronted the suspects. Jamie Strachan has more.
2: So far in this investigation, we've seized over 30 guns and a crossbow.
3: The FBI is releasing more information on the two teen suspects in Monday's shooting that left three people dead. The FBI's Mark Remily says the suspects were found dead in a car near the mosque and appear to have died from self-inflicted wounds. The shootings are being investigated as a hate crime.
2: We also identified writings and various ideologies outlining religious and racial beliefs of how the world they envision should look.
3: Investigators are also crediting a security guard who worked at the mosque. Amin Abdullah was one of the three people killed. Scott Wall of the San Diego Police called him a hero.
4: His actions, without a doubt, delayed and ultimately deterred these two individuals from gaining access to the greater areas of the mosque, where as many as 140 kids were within 15 feet of these suspects.
3: Authorities say it's unclear if the teens had broader plans beyond the mosque attack. Jamie Strachan, CBC News, Toronto.
0: And that is The World This Hour. For CBC News, I'm Gina Louise Phillips.
5: Good afternoon. Welcome back to On the Coast here on CBC. I'm Michelle Elliott. I'm sitting in for Gloria Makarenko this week. Very nice to be back with you. And thanks so much for joining us. Coming up in this half hour of the show, Prime Minister Mark Carney and Alberta Premier Daniel Smith's deal on Friday could lead to construction of a new pipeline through BC as early as September of next year. But how close are we actually to that? How likely is it? We'll have that discussion with ResourceWorks. And the snowbirds will be grounded for a few years until the planes are replaced. We'll hear how people in Comox are reacting to that news. Right now it's 4:05 and Robert Zimmerman is here with your CBC News headlines.
6: Michelle, an industry group says hotel bookings here in Vancouver during the World Cup are actually down 20% compared to the same period last year. BC Hydro is investing $1 billion over the next 3 years for energy conservation programs. And the RCMP say several people suffered minor injuries and there was extensive damage after an SUV crashed into a Nanaimo sushi restaurant last night. More local news coming up at the bottom of the hour.
5: Rob, thank you very much. And Steve Jung is back with a look at the roads.
7: Michelle, we're dealing with a couple crashes in New Westminster. One is East Columbia Street and Holmes Street. Emergency crews are currently on scene. There's also a crash in New Westminster at 20th Street and 8th Avenue. Reports are saying the northbound direction is blocked. Keep an eye out for those delays. We're seeing a crash northbound at the south end of the Knight Street Bridge. This is in the right lane, so on the Richmond side of the span, watch out for those delays as you're heading towards Vancouver. In Surrey, a crash at 72nd Avenue and 128th Street. That's affecting northbound traffic. Emergency crews are currently on scene. Anything else you see out there, you can always let us know. 236-330-2623. 236-330-2623. You can send us text messages there, but please do so only when it's safe. No texting and driving, please. We'll have more on the roads coming up in about 10 minutes.
5: Steve, thank you very much. Sitting at 17 degrees now under partly cloudy skies. And we'll go down to a low of 9 degrees tonight, partly cloudy as well. Tomorrow, we're looking at a sunny day with a high of 17 degrees and down to 10 degrees overnight with a few clouds. It'll be a cloudy day on Thursday and back to the sun for Friday and Saturday, but we'll get some showers toward the end of the week, Sunday and into the next week as well. Right now it is 4:08. This is On the Coast. Well, after striking a deal with Mark Carney on Friday, Alberta Premier Danielle Smith says design and construction of a new oil pipeline through BC, quote, may commence as early as September 1st, 2027. Now, Alberta has agreed to increase the price of the province's effective carbon price to $130 per ton by 2040. That is lower than the $170 per ton by 2030 planned under Justin Trudeau. So how close are we to actually putting shovels in the ground on this project? Joining me now is Stuart Muir, the president and CEO of ResourceWorks, and he joins us from Vancouver. Good afternoon, Stuart.
8: Good afternoon.
5: What do you make of this date, September 1st, 2027, but no private proponent, no route as of yet? Should we be putting that date in the calendar?
8: Well, it's a firm date, and after this being a very large story since it was first announced in the fall, that we have a premier and a prime minister coming forward to say something that is that specific, it's hard to dismiss the date. One certainly must wonder how they will go about getting all the certainties required in order to make it happen. And this is a political riddle that is not lost on those individuals and their governments. But I think we do need to examine it seriously to figure out, how they would propose to do that.
5: Right. And those certainties, those kinds of question marks that you put out there that you mentioned, one is that there is no private proponent. No route has been mentioned yet. There is staunch opposition from the BC government and from coastal First Nations to at least to a northern route. How likely is it that those certainties or those questions are going to be answered in time?
8: Well, it's certainly interesting to listen to what's being said by the provincial government. You're quite right. I also think you have to think about what's not been said. I mean, we haven't really heard the BC government say, don't build a pipeline across the land. Really, they're talking about the issues attending the maritime side of a pipeline, that is to say the ports and shipping. We saw that during the Trans Mountain phase when for years and years residents were told that it would be a certainty that there would be a catastrophic bitumen spill in English Bay, our beaches would be fouled and so on. Nowadays, if you walk in the evening or any time of the day, you might see a tanker coming out of the loading port in Burnaby and making its way into First Narrows. Probably most people aren't even aware they're seeing an oil ship. I don't think there's the same level of concern now that layer after layer of protection was put in place. So it shows you that there is a difference between the speculative phase and then the project being completed and operational phase. That is something to think about. But if you consider as well the complex pieces of getting a project like this done, it all starts with having the oil, and that comes from northern Alberta. Then you have to put it in a pipeline to move it, and that is the thing we're talking about here, and then it's the shipping of it. But I will say it ought to be reckoned that there is a market for this. I recently, in the last few days, in fact, was in Singapore, where I stood at the top of a building in the observation area, and I could look at the hundreds of ships that are there. One of the top refining places in the world. Everything's different because of what's going on in the Middle East. In that location, they've imported something like $1.6 billion of oil from Canada since May 2024 when Trans Mountain started. So if there's any doubt that there's a market for Canadian oil in other parts of the world, I can verify from my own firsthand observation that the world is looking for this, and even more so now that there's this disruption going on.
5: But our investors, our companies actually, stepping up. What we've heard from this, in the wake of this agreement is, we've heard from Enbridge saying we're encouraged by some of the proposed policy and regulatory changes the federal government has signaled recently. And we look forward to working with our customers to understand what the new carbon pricing framework means. Meanwhile, you have the head of CAP saying that this new industrial carbon tax plan improves on an earlier proposed version, yet still represents a unique cost to Canadian oil and gas natural gas producers. So from your perspective at ResourceWorks, what is the reaction from industry?
8: Well, I think Enbridge has evidence a level of interest. Now the CEO is talking about, well, yeah, we would do it if. So I think that is a material change, and it is meaningful. An individual like that doesn't say these things

0: without deep, deep thought. So, you also have to look at how it came about that the Trans Mountain was built. That was a number of shippers, that is to say the producers of oil, who got together and said, we're going to need new markets for our oil. Also, we need to get a better price for it. And that's why Trans Mountain was built. It took those companies a number of years to put their voices together into persuading Trans Mountain, the company, to build that pipeline, then go through all the permitting. Right now, it seems to be a little bit different. It's the province of Alberta, which probably gains more than any single oil company from developing and selling its oil, because it's the Alberta taxpayers and residents who gain the royalties and the jobs and all the employment income and all of that. So it's got a very, very strong reason for that. So they're the ones, you know, pushing hard for it.
1: Right. So do you see the Alberta government stepping in perhaps as a proponent here, or of putting forward a larger investment?
0: Well, we haven't seen this for that kind of a project before. So, I think it's been observed that when the Government of Canada stepped in to take over the Trans Mountain pipeline reluctantly, but it felt it had to do that to get it built. The result was it got it built. It costs a lot more. Sometimes in this day and age, a complex linear project that crosses hundreds of kilometers, and in the case of Trans Mountain, that was over 50 different First Nations territories it went through, that all had to be negotiated and dealt with. It's very hard work to do that. And I think we're waiting to see what single company will step forward. I don't think there is a single company. You know, Enbridge is a builder. It's not necessarily going to be the long-term owner. It might be of a pipeline, but it's not the one developing the oil. It's not in the pipeline company's interest to ship the oil. That's the oil company's business. And then you have to find someone at the other end to come and take the oil away, a buyer of that oil. So these deals involve pension funds and investors from all over the world. And right now it's absolutely different times, even than 10 weeks ago, because we will be seeing Middle Eastern money. There's more East Asia money, China money, Japan, Korea, Singapore, Thailand. All these companies are looking at Canada and saying, we really need your oil. We don't like being subject to this uncertainty that we have in the Middle East. So how can we invest? I'm certain that those conversations are happening.
1: Are Canadians, or would Albertans be willing to pay, though? Public dollars?
0: Albertans are, in the past, an investor in all kinds of projects. They invested in oil refinery in the not too recent past in Edmonton, not too distant past, so fairly recently, that allowed bitumen to be turned into diesel fuel. That project got built, and that was because the government of Alberta said, we need to do it under Premier Jason Kenney. He said, let's finish a certain pipeline, Keystone XL pipeline. They invested quite a lot of taxpayer money in doing that. There's certainly an example. The government of Canada today owns something like 8% of the offshore oil production in Newfoundland at the Hibernia project. They bought that to help out when it was needed years ago. It was such a good investment, they kept it. So there's lots of precedent for Canadian provinces and the federal government to be investors in big projects involving energy.
1: Let me ask you about the environmental part of this. I hear what you're saying about how Canadians are feeling about diversifying markets, and that there's this demand now because of what's happening with global energy markets. But at the same time, there's real concern about the impact on the environment alongside changes to federal environment regulations, right, that were in the MOU. So we have comments from the International Institute for Sustainable Development saying this agreement is knocking down the last pillar in Canada's climate policy, creating unnecessary economic, environmental, and health risks for its people. And a long list of environmental groups putting forward statements like that. I mean, how do you respond to that?
0: We have an interesting situation of a prime minister who has built a career in climate credibility and finance, and I'm sure he wants to maintain a reputation for

0: And here's the environmental price that Alberta must pay to participate in this, to demand that the Pathways Project for carbon capture be part of it, even at a time when we're not seeing the oil sands majors evidencing much enthusiasm for that due to the cost of it. I think they're all on board for the environmental, but the fiscal formula for it is still not causing them to come out, you know, as cheerleaders for it. But the Prime Minister said, well, if you want this, you have to take that, that being not just the carbon pricing, but the Pathways Project to capture, sequester carbon in the ground. No other country, certainly no other oil exporting country is doing that. Every other oil exporting country is simply producing the oil and exporting it without any carbon capture law or mandate like this. I would say that by a reasonable measure, it could be called progress on the climate side.
1: And the other part of this too is the reaction from BC. We've heard from, you know, both the Premier and Energy Minister Adrian Dix as well, calling this like a special deal for Alberta. Premier AB saying that Alberta was being rewarded for bad behavior. And today in Victoria, he was asked by a reporter if he would raise that again with the Prime Minister, who will be in town tomorrow. Here's what the Premier had to say.
2: The message to the Prime Minister is simple. This country cannot work if separatist premiers, others get all of the attention of the federal government, and those provinces where we're standing squarely behind Canada, where we're fighting for Canada, where we couldn't be more pro-Canadian in the projects we're advancing, you know, where we're left out of the discussion. That's a very straightforward message from me to the Prime Minister, and I'm hopeful he agrees with that.
1: What do you make of BC's remaining opposed to this pipeline as it stands?
0: Yeah, well, it has developed a position there that was articulated by the Premier in terms of national unity, which is interesting. You know, I think it will leave the Prime Minister with the need to reply to that in a thoughtful way and deal with this suggestion that somehow this is why we have the pipeline, but we didn't have this position articulated by the province of BC in November when this first came forward. It was another position. The moment we're in seems to be one for the Prime Minister of building national infrastructure that the nation must have from a long-term point of view of preserving the fiscal viability of the country. And yes, Quebec and Alberta have in different ways voiced their issues over a long-term or shorter-term period and always sought to get something. That seems to be the nature of our type of confederation. And I don't think anyone would want to see it, you know, used in a way that becomes an example for others. I would note that Quebec, interestingly, doesn't have a carbon pricing for industry the way that Alberta and BC are looking at, because it has a carbon trading scheme with the state of California that actually gives it a less expensive way to deal with carbon pricing, which is interesting. It was never something that other provinces followed in, though it might have. But I think for the Prime Minister who's coming here tomorrow, he's going to want to be ready with a reply to Premier Eby, for sure.
1: Stuart, I'll leave it there. There is a lot to talk about and certainly an ongoing story. So thank you very much for checking in with us this afternoon. Appreciate it.
0: Thank you. Thanks.
1: Stuart Muir is President and CEO of ResourceWorks. He joined us from Vancouver. 22 minutes past 4 o'clock now, and Steve Jung is here with a look at traffic.
3: Michelle, we're continuing to watch a crash in New Westminster. It's eastbound or East Columbia Street and Holmes Street at that intersection there. Emergency crews are currently on scene. There's a crash northbound at the south end of the Knight Street Bridge in the right lane. Watch out for that on the Richmond side, and a crash in Surrey at 72nd Avenue and 128th Street affecting northbound traffic. Emergency crews are on scene responding to that one. I'll have more coming up in just a few minutes.
1: Thank you very much, Steve. It's 4:22 now. This is On the Coast here on CBC. I'm Michelle Elliott, and I'm sitting in for Gloria Makarenko this afternoon. Well, Canada's iconic Snowbirds Air Squadron will be grounded after the 2026 flying season. That is until new aircraft arrive. The jets have been in the Air Force's inventory since the 1960s. The federal government says it will replace

0: the planes. But Defense Minister David McGuinty has not said how long that will take. Earlier today, reporters asked Prime Minister Mark Carney about that decision.
1: At a time when you're promoting national unity and pride and with all these announcements, why ground the snowbirds for years instead of kind of keeping them afloat while you get the new planes?
2: A couple of things. First, I arrived with the situation with the snowbirds, the planes, which had been, and I've, like many Canadians, have enjoyed the demonstrations of the snowbirds over the years. It's absolutely extraordinary, and a source of pride, as you say, Rafi. We inherited a situation, or I inherited a situation, where the planes literally had come to the end of their lives. They were unique in many respects. They didn't have the parts and other things to safely fly. So they are, the snowbirds will continue, and new planes are being commissioned and will arrive. So sometimes you inherit things that you move as fast as you can. At the center, I agree with the sentiment of your question. This is part of our heritage, like the musical ride.
0: That was Prime Minister Mark Carney speaking to reporters earlier today. Now, the snowbirds recently wrapped up some training in Comox on Vancouver Island, and our reporter there, Marie Seiler, asked people about today's news.
3: It just seems to me like it's a military expenditure that has no real military function. I mean, they're not. It's not a training thing. It's just for shows. And kids like it. Children love to run out and watch the snowbirds, but I don't see what the purpose of it is aside from that. You know? They should take that money and buy themselves some Gripens or F-35s or whatever, something that actually has a function.
4: How do you feel about the snowbirds being grounded?
5: I feel sad, but I'm happy to hear they're planning on building new ones. I'd heard that rumor, and I was very sad to think we'd never have them. They come to practice here for 3 weeks, just being, and wonderful sight down at Kai Bay, and part of our community. So I'm sad that they're going, but I guess they have to fix those planes. They are such old planes, and but I'm happy to hear they're going to have them flying in the future, quickly as possible, I hope.
4: How are you feeling about this news about the snowbirds this morning?
6: Well, it's a little bit sad. The aircraft is well outflown its years, so as long as they replace them with something and we still have a group of professional pilots flying our aircraft, showing off the Canadian forces, I'm good with it.
4: There's some people saying, oh, it's such a big expense, I don't know if it's worth it. What do you think about that?
6: No, it's absolutely worth it. I mean, the representation across the country on all the air shows that they go to, I know the civilians that gather around all the snowbird pilots when they have their after-show meetings and stuff like that is just awesome. So it's very nice to see the Canadian Forces engaging with the public more so that they can learn more about the Canadian Forces. So.
4: What are your thoughts on this news this morning about the snowbirds?
7: Well, I'd be disappointed to lose them, definitely. After all these years, yeah. Very disappointing.
4: They will be replaced, it sounds like, with newer planes. Any thoughts on that?
7: Makes sense. I understand those are getting pretty old, and upkeep on them is getting to be quite expensive. So, yeah, that makes sense. Absolutely.
4: Do you live in the area here?
7: I live in Courtney, yes.
4: Okay. Yeah. So you get to see them flying around when they're here
7: yes.
4: for practice?
7: Yes, I'm new here a year and a half now. But, and I've seen them all around the mainland at the air show and stuff. So, yeah, they're very entertaining. Yeah.
4: Any thoughts? There is some people saying, you know, it's a really big expense and maybe this isn't the best thing for us to spend our money on as a country.
7: Well, I think there's a lot of other things that we spend our money on that probably could be curtailed. And, this is a good deal for all of Canada, I think. Yeah.
0: Those were some people in the Comox Valley speaking to our Nanaimo and North Island reporter, Maurice Zeidler. It's 4:28 now, and some big news in the world of sports. North London soccer team Arsenal are champions. They won the Premier League title for the first time in 22 years. And Arsenal has some pretty famous fans, including Dua Lipa. We can assume that tonight she'll be among those celebrating. She has been seen at games, and perhaps she'll be dancing the night away.

0: dance the night down. From the Barbie movie. How's traffic, Steve?
1: We're continuing to monitor this crash in New Westminster. East Columbia Street and Holm Street. Emergency crews are currently on scene. And there's a crash northbound at the south end of the Knight Street Bridge. It's in the right lane. Watch out for that on the Richmond side. And a crash in Surrey, 72nd Avenue and 128th Street, affecting northbound traffic. More coming up after the news.
0: I did love the Barbie movie. Steve, thank you very much. Just about 4:30 now. Time for the CBC News with Rob Zimmerman.
2: This is CBC News from Vancouver. Good afternoon, I'm Robert Zimmerman. Some Good Samaritans who jumped into the fast-moving North Thompson River to try and save two young women are now speaking about the dramatic rescue attempt. Shelley Joyce has the details.
3: He was looking out the kitchen window and saw people running and screaming down the road, but he also saw a car floating in the river with a woman in it.
4: Natasha Winston's 72-year-old husband, Pierre, was one of several heroes that jumped into action to save a life on the weekend. The couple live across the street on Schubert Drive, where a car burst over the riverbank and into the icy cold, fast-moving Thompson River. A 24-year-old woman, the driver of the car, is still missing and presumed drowned. A 21-year-old passenger in the vehicle was rescued and taken to hospital. Cameron Granger was driving past at the time of the accident. He helped to pull the woman to safety.
5: For a moment there, I don't think either of us were really sure if we were going to make it out of there, but I definitely wanted to do my best.
4: Winston says another rescuer broke the car window with a rock and pulled the passenger out. Kamloops Search and Rescue will resume its recovery when the river conditions are safer. Shelley Joyce, CBC News, Kamloops.
2: RCMP say several people suffered minor injuries and there was extensive damage after an SUV crashed into a Nanaimo sushi restaurant. It happened last night before 8 o'clock in the city's downtown. Police say the driver in his 40s was taken into custody for suspected impaired driving by drugs. A 22-year-old man is facing several extortion-related charges in connection with a trio of violent incidents in the Lower Mainland last December. Simon Little has the details.
6: Gunfire targeting an occupied Surrey business on December 14th. Two torched vehicles at another Surrey business the next day. Both businesses the victims of extortion threats. Surrey Police Sergeant Ali Galis says investigators were able to crack the case after linking it to a shooting in Abbotsford on December 17th.
7: Our organized crime unit reached out based on information that was disseminated by Abbotsford, and through those discussions and various forensic investigative avenues, they were able to determine that this individual was responsible for all three incidents.
6: Police first arrested the suspect, Gursevik Singh, the night of the Abbotsford shooting. He's now facing extortion, arson, and multiple firearms charges. Singh, who was not previously known to police, remains in custody and is due in court on Friday. Simon Little, CBC News, Vancouver.
2: BC Hydro is investing more than $1 billion into new technology and rebates to try to push British Columbians to save electricity. Emily Fagan has more.
8: Some British Columbians will be able to get a free smart thermostat for homes with electric baseboard heating this fall. And a family of four earning less than $77,000 annually could save up to $325 on their energy bill. Premier David Eby says this is part of a renewed effort by BC Hydro to help people save on energy costs so that energy can power provincial projects.
9: Power Smart 2.0 is based on a pretty simple idea, that the cheapest electricity, the cheapest energy for people is the energy that they don't use.
8: But Douglas King, executive director of the tendency group Together Against Poverty, says he's wary of potential impacts.
10: If it were a situation where a landlord were given the opportunity to control heating and cooling in a unit without the tenant's authorization, then that would be a great concern to us.
8: BC Hydro says they are investing $1 billion over the next 3 years. The plan is expected to deliver 2,200 gigawatt hours of annual energy savings, enough to power more than 220,000 homes. Emily Fagan, CBC News, Victoria.
2: Drivers on Vancouver Island are being reminded to stay alert to help keep roadside workers safe. Jonna Bailon has more.
11: Drivers need to be very aware of the fact that people who are working at the roadside are vulnerable to passing vehicles.
12: Trace Akers is the program director with Road Safety at Work. According to WorkSafe BC, 11 roadside workers have been killed in the last 10 years, and more than 260 have been injured and forced to take time off work. Akers says it's not just construction workers out on the road, but also tow operators, municipal workers, landscapers, and first responders. While roads tend to get busier during the summer, he says roadside workers are out year-round.
11: They deserve to get home safely at the end of the day, just like everyone else. So as drivers, we really do need to pay attention.
12: Drivers are being asked to be patient, plan ahead for slowdowns, follow speed limits, and pay attention. Drivers can be fined for distraction, speeding through a work zone, and disobeying road signage. Jonna Bailon, CBC News, Victoria.
2: And the Vancouver Canucks have fired head coach Adam Foote and three assistants. New GM Ryan Johnson says they want to rebuild the team with new voices. And that's the CBC News from Vancouver.
0: Hello, welcome back to On the Coast here on CBC. I'm Michelle Elliott. I'm sitting in for Gloria Makarenko this week. Very good to be with you this afternoon. And coming up in this half hour of the show, Miyawaki forests are small urban forests that are planted densely using a Japanese method that emerged decades ago. Now this year, after Earth Day, there are now 10 of these forests in Richmond. Steve Jung will tell us all about them coming up. Plus, we're going to hear more about hantavirus. Over the weekend, we learned that a Canadian cruise ship passenger who was isolating in BC has tested presumptive positive for hantavirus. We'll get an update from the BC Center for Disease Control. Right now it is 4:36 and Steve Jung is back with a look at your commute.
1: Michelle, we're continuing to watch a number of issues on our local roads. We still have this crash in New Westminster. East Columbia Street and Holmes Street. Emergency crews are currently on scene. And we're continuing to monitor a crash in Surrey. This is at 72nd Avenue and 128th Street. Northbound traffic is currently impacted by this, and emergency crews are currently on scene. Watch out for this crash northbound at the south end of the Knight Street Bridge. It's in the right lane, so that's causing issues on the Richmond side of the span. Make sure you're prepared for those delays and spending just a few extra minutes before that really begins moving again. And just a heads up that starting tomorrow, that's May 20th, for about 2 weeks, there will be actually be some sewer repair work happening on Columbia Street. So that is a temporary measure being put in place. The temporary measure being single lane in each direction on West 2nd Avenue between Yukon Street and Manitoba. So make sure you're aware of that, and we'll have more coming up in just a few minutes.
0: Steve, thank you very much. Things have warmed up a little bit. We're now at 18 degrees and we've got blue skies here in downtown Vancouver. 18 degrees and blue skies is what you have. We're going to cool down to 9 degrees tonight under partly cloudy skies, perhaps some showers as well near the mountains earlier this evening. Tomorrow it will be a sunny day with a high of 17 degrees and 18 degrees on Thursday. A bit cloudier, though, and then the sun comes back for Friday and Saturday. It's now 4:38. This is On the Coast here on CBC. I'm Michelle Elliott. I'm sitting in for Gloria Makarenko. And Steve is working on a story now, and he's here to tell us all about it. You've been working on the story for a little while, so it's about biodiversity in Richmond, right?
1: That's correct. So I went out to one of the local parks in Richmond to learn about something called Miyawaki forests. This is a method of actually planting on urban land, which originated in Japan in 1976. So we've actually got an interesting milestone, 50 years since that very first one ever was actually planted. So Richmond now has 10 of these forests. I met with Sharon McGugan. She's the president of the Garden City Conservation Society to learn a bit more about the forests and see how far they've come along, starting with the 10th one and then visiting the very first one that was planted in Richmond.
13: My name is Sharon McGugan. I'm president of the Garden City Conservation Society in Richmond, BC. The two mandates of our society, one is stewardship activities around sphagnum moss specifically in the bog area of the Garden City lands, and that's where our name comes from, the Garden City lands. And the second is we have the challenge how to mitigate ecological loss in our community, and we see the Miyawaki method as a great way to do it because it's conservation, education, and public engagement rolled into one.
1: And tell us a little bit about the Miyawaki forest. For people who don't know, what is it?
13: Small, dense urban forest that grows very fast. And the reason it grows fast is because because we plant so densely, the plants are all reaching for the sunlight, and that forces them to grow quickly. So we'll have a forest in 25 years, a mature forest, instead of 100 to 200 years. We need habitat. Loss of biodiversity is one of the biggest problems on the planet. So instead of lamenting loss, our society thought, well, let's take action. So it may seem like a small thing. This forest is 200 square meters, but it's a powerhouse of biodiversity that's going to increase our insect population hugely and also provides homes and food for birds. We use a number of different species. We don't do monoplanting where you're just planting one species or maybe two or three. We'll have 30 different species, and we have upper canopy trees, lower canopy trees, shrubs, and pollinator plants. So all of those plants work or conspire together to create this, it's like a mimicking of a natural ecosystem. We usually plant cedar, Douglas fir, we'll have flowering plants, we'll have Oregon grape, which provides food for birds. So those are just a few of what we plant. This plant is Oregon grape. You're starting to see it sometimes in landscaping in some projects in Vancouver, which is really great because it provides food for birds. And these yellow flowers will become berries. But this one's doing very well. It seems to be very happy planted here.
14: So this is Miyawaki number 10 now.
13: It is.
14: We're standing in front of. Mm-hmm. What were some of the discussions that led to planting the first one back in 2022?
13: One of our directors saw an article in The Guardian about the Miyawaki method written by a U.S. author, Hannah Lewis, and we thought, oh, that's a good idea. At the same time, we met a conservation artist doing a project at one of a local high school, and he became our pollinator, and he was kept talking about this idea. The teacher was interested, and that led to applying first for a True Canada grant, and then later working in collaboration with the high school to plant the first Miyawaki forest in Western Canada. Look at your fruit coming.
14: What fruit is that?
13: Salmonberry. We'd never planted a Miyawaki forest before. We wanted to practice. So months before the actual planting, in this section here, we planted 1 square meter. And there was a celebration at the school and different activities for the children and so on. But this, Douglas fir, was the first upper canopy tree that was planted. And then a few months later, we did another 1 square meter on the other side of the forest. And by then, we had some experience. And then November 2022, we planted the full forest with the students of Richmond Senior Secondary. So we think that this kind of forest is very adaptable, and changes can be made to the types of plants. Like, we are using native plants of Pacific Northwest, and some of the plants do better than others, so we're actually making some changes, but it's always native plants that we're using. So we're adapting to changes we see, and that can certainly be done on a larger scale.
14: So is this the silver bullet we were looking for to tackling climate change?
13: I can't speak to a big topic like that, because what we feel is it's better to do something than nothing. And we're stronger if we work together. So we're collaborating with community groups, with people from universities, from other organizations, because we see it's a way of mitigating, well, ecological loss, which is certainly a factor in climate change. So our mandate is to put biodiversity back into the ground, observe it, caretake it, and so far the results have been good. Insects are in severe decline. Native bees are in severe decline. And in North America, we've lost 3 billion birds since the 1970s. Number one reason is loss of biodiversity. So what's the best idea? Well, we think, our society thinks, is to plant biodiversity. So don't just, not just a tree in isolation, but families, because we are one family. We are, the natural world is part of our family. And when you see nature thriving, it's a little bit chaotic, you know? They don't have big empty spaces between trees or between the shrubs. They all join in together. So that's what we're mimicking. This is a family that's going to support life for, we hope, generations to come.
1: That was some of my conversation with Sharon McGugan, president of the Garden City Conservation Society. Richmond's 10th Miyawaki Forest was planted earlier on Earth Day, and the plan is to have the 11th one up before the end of the year.
0: One of my favorite things is hearing birds, and I just loved hearing the birds in the background of that piece. And it was interesting, too, because she mentioned, you see the salmon berries.
1: Yes.
0: She talked about Douglas fir. So it's sort of like, it's very much blending or bringing a Japanese method to BC, to BC species.
1: Yeah, and the emphasis of a small forest like this is to plant native species, things that would naturally occur in our region anyway.
0: Nice.
1: Plant them nice and dense. They kind of support each other, but then they also compete a little bit for the sunlight and probably 10 times, like the number that was thrown about was that they grow about 10 times faster. So rather than waiting about a whole century before a mature forest is in its place, we'll probably see one in 20, 25 years.
0: That is so cool. So they support each other, but they also compete with each other. So sort of like siblings.
1: Exactly.
0: Like a real family.
1: Yeah. I personally don't have siblings, so I'll take your word for it.
0: My brother would attest to that. Mm. Steve, thank you very much.
1: My pleasure.
0: Steve Jung bringing us that wonderful story and, of course, traffic and weather. Do you have a check on that right now?
1: I certainly do. We are continuing to just keep an eye on this crash in New Westminster. East Columbia Street and Holmes Street emergency crews are on scene, but we still have this crash northbound at the south end of the Knight Street Bridge as well. This is in the right lane. We've got some good news that we can share. The crash in New Westminster, 20th Street and 8th Avenue, that has been cleared. And the crash in Surrey at 72nd Avenue and 128th Street, that's been resolved as well. We do have reports of another stall southbound at the north end of the Alex Fraser Bridge. This happened in the middle right lane. Watch out for that one too. That one's still causing some delays. We'll have more on the roads coming up in just a few minutes.
0: Steve, thank you very much. This is On the Coast here on CBC. I'm Michelle Elliott in for Gloria Makarenko this week. It's now 4:47 here on the coast. So on Sunday, Canada's Public Health Agency confirmed that a Canadian passenger from the MV Hondius isolating in BC tested positive for hantavirus. Dr. Bonnie Henry said the person was hospitalized after developing mild symptoms, including fever and headache earlier in the week. The Public Health Agency of Canada said no further cases have been confirmed. Joining us now is Dr. Mayank Singhal. He's a physician epidemiologist at the BC Centre for Disease Control. Dr. Singhal, good afternoon.
15: Good afternoon. How are you?
0: I am well. Thank you for joining us. Regarding this development, we now have one passenger from the MV Hondius cruise ship here in BC that has tested positive. What is your reaction to that development?

0: Yeah, thank you for that question. Certainly, this is an unusual situation because this is not a virus that we see here in British Columbia. Now, what I mean by that is that we do have hantavirus here in British Columbia, but it's a different strain of a virus called a C. nombre virus. We see about 0 to 2 cases in some rare zero to two cases a year, and in some rare years we might see up to 4 cases, and they're all locally acquired here. What makes it different is that our endemic virus here can only transmit from rodents to people. So typically with deer mice droppings that gets into the dust, gets into the air, and then people inhale it. That's how we typically get this exposed to this virus here in BC. But the Andes virus is a little bit different because it can come from rodents, but it can also transmit person to person. So it's the only type of hantavirus that can transmit person to person. So it is a unique situation that has required a public health response.
1: What are you watching for at the BC Center for Disease Control?
0: Yeah, certainly with any kind of an unusual situation like this, you know, what we typically want to do is break the chain of transmission as soon as possible. So that typically involves early on finding out all the cases that might exist with an outbreak. We find all the cases and then we do contact tracing. You might recall some of these terms from early in the pandemic days when we talked about contact tracing, which is basically finding out everybody who might be exposed to the virus. And then depending on the virus, we might ask them to monitor for symptoms or we might isolate them because they might be incubating and they might develop symptoms. So typically in these scenarios, when we're asking people to either monitor for symptoms or isolate, we want to make sure that they have places to isolate safely, so that one, they can protect people around them, their families, their communities. And secondly, if they do need healthcare for symptom management or investigation, that our healthcare facilities are prepared to receive them and are able to provide safe and full, the full care that they need in the healthcare facility.
1: Given that these were passengers on the cruise ship, what is the risk that this strain will spread locally here?
0: At this time, the risk would be extremely low, because one of our initial response with an outbreak like this is to identify everybody who would have been exposed to this virus and to isolate them. And at this point, what we know is that everybody on the cruise ship has been identified and they are in appropriate precautions. So at this point, the risk would really be extremely, extremely low that we would see this beyond the current cruise ship outbreak.
1: You mentioned as well that, of course, they would be seeking care. What about the healthcare workers who are caring for these patients? What is the protection in place for them?
0: Yeah, absolutely. So, you know, because this is a relatively new virus for us here in Canada and in British Columbia, we will be taking the highest level of precautions in protecting our healthcare workers. That includes, advanced notification to the receiving facility. That includes appropriate personal protective equipment so that healthcare workers can protect themselves. And of course, providing general education as to how healthcare workers can protect themselves as well.
1: And we've talked about this already, Dr. Singal, but it bears repeating. Is there any danger of a pandemic-like event as a result of this outbreak?
0: It would be extremely, extremely unlikely that there would be any pandemic potential. Part of the reason for that is that we have a very good handle of people who were exposed to this virus, and secondly, this virus, although it does transmit person to person, it does not transmit that efficiently. So it's not like COVID-19 or influenza or RSV, any of the respiratory pathogen that really transmit very efficiently. This one really requires prolonged close contact to transmit. So the likelihood of a pandemic like potential is extremely low.
1: We are heading into the travel season, and I'm wondering what you would say to people who have plans to go on a cruise.
0: Yeah, I mean, at this point, you know, this was, you know, this at this point, I don't think there's any specific risk, any heightened risk. Of course, there's always risk to travel. So I would always encourage folks who are planning international travel to consider getting some travel advice based on their destinations. They can get good advice in terms of all the health risks that they might have. So they can get education. They might be able to get some vaccines. Some of these travel related diseases are vaccine preventable, so that is something that can be considered. But I would say that I think people should this event probably does not warrant any kind of restrictions for travel at this point.
1: Dr. Singhal, thank you very much for joining us.
0: Thank you very much for having me.
1: Dr. Mayank Singhal is a physician epidemiologist at the BC Center for Disease Control. He joined us from Vancouver. It's now just about 6 minutes before 5 o'clock. This is On the Coast here on CBC. Well, big concert news for Gen Xers out there. The Smashing Pumpkins are coming to Vancouver November 5th. They will play Rogers Arena in what the band is calling a one-of-a-kind show. And they'll play two sets, one set featuring exclusively songs from their critically acclaimed album Melancholy and the Infinite Sadness. And so from that album, this is Here Is No Why.

you back to the 90s, Smashing Pumpkins, and Here Is No Why. They will play Rogers Arena in November to mark the 30th anniversary of their seminal album, Melancholy.

0: Polly and the Infinite Sadness. A couple minutes before 5 o'clock, and Steve's back with a look at traffic.
1: Michelle, we're getting reports now of a crash northbound, it looks like, on Highway 91 on the Anisus Channel Bridge. It's blocking the left lane. Watch out for those delays. There is a crash still northbound at the south end of the Knight Street Bridge. It's in the right lane, but we do have some good news. That earlier crash in New Westminster, East Columbia Street and Holmes, that has been cleared, and the stall southbound at the north end of the Alex Fraser Bridge, that was in the middle right lane going in the other way compared to going the other way of that earlier crash we were just talking about. That stall has been cleared as well. I'll have more on the roads coming up in just a few minutes.
0: Lovely afternoon out there. Lovely late afternoon. 18 degrees. It's kind of cleared up. Blue skies right now. Coming up on the show, the Canucks have cut coach Adam Foote loose. We'll hear from a hockey writer on what this means for the future of the team. This is On the Coast. I'm Michelle Elliott, sitting in for Gloria Makarenko. The World is Sour is next.
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5: I'm Stephanie Scanderas. Tonight, Snowbirds grounded. The iconic squadron needs to replace its outdated fleet. You'll hear about the replacement coming in. Plus, inflation rises, but how much is it really going to affect prices at the pump? Also, how to prepare the world for a possible pandemic. That and more on Your World Tonight.
6: From CBC News, The World This Hour, I'm Gina Louise Phillips. This year marks the final flying season for Canada's snowbirds. The squadron of classic Tudor jets will be grounded soon until their replacements arrive years from now. Corey Seegers has more on this.
7: For the past 55 years, the Canadian snowbirds have shown off their aerial acrobatics and dramatic flybys at thousands of events across North America. The smoke trails weaving their way into the fabric of Canadian history. Though Tuesday, Defense Minister David McGuinty announced the aircraft will be grounded after the 2026 flying season in October.
8: And we have every assurance that the fleet is well positioned to serve for another season, and that at that point, the decision was made on the recommendation of the Air Force that we would transition to a new fleet.
7: Dan Dempsey is a member of the Snowbird Alumni Association and former pilot.
9: This announcement by the minister marks a profoundly disappointing moment for millions of Canadians from coast to coast who've been inspired by the snowbirds.
7: McGuinty says the federal government is acquiring a new fleet of CT-157 Siskin II aircraft, but they aren't expected to be operational until the early 2030s. Corey Seegers, CBC News, Edmonton.
6: What is to be the largest graphite mine in the G7 has begun construction in Quebec. The project is expected to supply critical minerals for several sectors, including electric vehicles. As Rafi Bujikanian reports, the mine's owners are optimistic despite recent turmoil in the industry.
10: We have signed 56 agreements on critical minerals with more than 10 countries.
11: Prime Minister Mark Carney standing in front of a graphite mine where mining vehicles have been at a standstill for years.
10: The world needs reliable partners.
11: Nouveau Monde Graphite got all its permits approved by Quebec in 2021, the company says. But President Éric Desauliers says Ottawa designating the project as one in the national interest allowed multiple federal departments to coordinate.
12: To make sure the different stakeholders really understand what we're trying to achieve, the vision here.
11: That vision challenged by auto giant Honda, confirming last week it is indefinitely pausing plans for a $15 billion electric vehicle production chain in Ontario. Desaulniers says Honda would have been one of many clients and points out his mine alone could not have met everyone's needs. Rafi Bujikanian, CBC News, Saint-Michel-de-Saint, Quebec.
6: Newfoundland and Labrador Premier Tony Wakeham says a proposed energy deal with Hydro-Québec is not in the best interest of his province. This comes after an independent panel released its long-awaited review of the Churchill Falls Memorandum of Understanding. It was signed by the province's previous Liberal government in 2024.
13: The report makes it clear that on issues ranging from pricing to transmission rights to the restricted ability of Newfoundland and Labrador to access